Welcome one, welcome all. I'm Kaleo. It's World Cafe. And meet Kells. That is K-E-L-S. Originally from Pittsburgh, but been making moves in the South. Since moving to Atlanta 3 years ago, she's opened for Andre 3000 at the Atlanta Jazz Festival, had a couple of self-funded tours with no label behind her, and thanks to a viral hit, folks are finding out, including you. Yes, you. This is from her EP, Dirty Blues Princess. The song is called Gone.

0: Sam Fender featuring Olivia Dean. Song is called Rain Me In. Coming up, a few live performances from our vault when we get back to World Cafe.
1: This is listener-supported Siouxland Public Media. I am your horse, Mark Munger, riding with you through the evening. Right now, we're listening to World Cafe. We're going to have live recorded music from the cafe's archives coming up. Patty Griffin and Jonathan Wilson, also music from Steve Lacy and Low Moon. Tonight, a little bit of relief from this hot day. Temperatures falling to the upper 60s. Tomorrow, rising only to the low 80s. Hallelujah. Then we're going to stay in the upper 70s for the following days. By Saturday, though, it looks like we'll be back in those 90s, but now we've had a little bit of practice. Hopefully it won't be so bad. Stay cool out there. We're listening to World Cafe. That always helps. SPM PM just ahead tonight with Vacation's Role Model, A Tribe Called Quest, and The Baths, as well as many, many others. Be with us for the good music these evenings. This is Siouxland Public Media.
0: Welcome back to World Cafe, and welcome to Live from the Archives. We're in the vault, pulling out live recordings from bands and artists who have visited over the last 35 years. And Patty Griffin, quite the songwriter, stitching a story of loss and resilience, ultimately leaving you to decide what to make of the person making pies. 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

solo artist and producer to the stars, Jonathan Wilson, hanging out in Los Angeles, Desert Raven, recorded live for World Cafe. Also heard Patty Griffin making pies. Check out worldcafe.org for thousands of performances and interviews. On to new music from Steve Lacy. Song is called The Feeling. It's World Cafe.

0: Quite the anthem from Low Moon. That's Loveless off their self-titled debut album. Got a few more songs to go when we get back to World Cafe.
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3: 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I'm so glad to be with you this evening as we watch the temperatures fall a little bit down into the upper 60s. It's so hot out there. I know you're feeling it. You probably said it 1,000 times today. This is Siouxland Public Media.
0: Welcome back. It's World Cafe with new music from Annabelle Dinda. And if that name sounds familiar, perhaps you caught her opening up for Noah Kahan. This is new music called Whatever You Want to Do. Annabelle Dinda on World Cafe.

0: Kathleen Edwards has a bunch of fans, and two of them are Brennan Weddle and Waxahachie. That's them covering 6 o'clock news. And that puts the wraps on this edition of The Cafe. Appreciate you listening. Let's do it again real soon. We make this show from WXPN at the University of Pennsylvania in Philadelphia. I'm Stephen Kaleo. This has been World Cafe.
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3: 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On American Roots tonight, live recordings with Lee Baines and Tommy McLean. Also hear from Johnny Cash, Nina Simone, and Bob Dylan. 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

SPM PM, Curtis Mayfield's Future Shock. Rod McCune, doing Chris Christopherson's Help Me Make It Through the Night. The Go-Go's, The Way You Dance, Freak Slut, Girl Intentions, and NOFX, The Cause. I'm your Horace Mark Munger here for the cause of the good music, and of course, the cause of public broadcasting, which we try to serve every night on the show and every day through the day, bringing you the finest programming around, including Leo Kaki, Nico Case, and Baby Rose. Just ahead, Q Lazarus, Goodbye Horses, SPM,

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look in the mirror, it's your father's face. 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

there's lint in the pocket and a breath mint or a car key or a car key or a car key. 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

SBM PM, Jimmy Drake, Lifted by Love, Leo Kaki's Jack Gets Up, Nico Case, Wreck, Baby Rose, Friends Again, featuring Leon Thomas, and Q Lazarus, Goodbye Horses. I am your horse who you never have to say goodbye to. I'm here for you every weeknight between 8 and 10 o'clock. You can always find us online, too, at kwit.org, where you can stream to your heart's content. Sleigh Bells coming up, Vacations, and Role Model tonight in the 10 o'clock hour. It is American Roots. Travel those highways and byways with us. Parquet Courts, Stoned and Starving, right now on SBM PM.

SPM, PM, Sleigh Bells, Real Real, Vacations, Holy Grail, Role Models, High Hopes, 3000, A Tribe Called Quest, Scenario, and Parquet Courts, Stoned and Starving. I am your horse, Mark Munger, jamming on the one. It's SPM, PM, going all city, weeknights between 8 and 10 o'clock tonight. We go beyond the city into the rest of the world on the highways and the byways with Nick Spitzer. It's American Roots. Let's explore the world's music together. Elato Tropical with new music just ahead. This is The Beths, Till My Heart Stops. SPM, PM.

0: SPMPM, Helado Tropical's latest single, Tucano. Yes, the swimming pool, dance the way I feel, the baths till my heart stops. I'm your host, Mark Munger. 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We are bringing you the good music, the Womack Sisters, Daft Punk, and Kiwi Jr. around the band. Pixies, Where Is My Mind? SPM, PM.
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SBM PM, the Rifle Birds of Portland, after today. Teddy Swims, Lose Control. Jesse Ware, Wildest Moments. ESG, Moody, and Pixies, Where Is My Mind. It is right here, right now, on the show. SBM PM, the nicest place to put my mind. I look forward to it every day. 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

SPM PM, Joan Baez, Pharrell, Angelina, the Womack Sisters, Chauffeur, Daft Punk, Instant Crush, Patty Griffin's Back at the Star, and Kiwi Jr. Blowing Up. We're back in Heartbreak City. I'm your host, Mark Munger, bringing you things to love. 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Father John Misty, Hollywood Forever Cemetery, SPN.

SPM, PM, The Damned, New Rose, Pigeons, Miami, Camp, Vagabond, Soft Palms, Radio, and Father John Misty, Hollywood Forever Cemetery. I'm your horse, Mark Munger. 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It's a fine thing to do. 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

0: SPM PM, Portugal the Man, Taraná, Carolyn Shaw, and So Percussion, The Flood is Following Me, and Beth Orton's Waiting. I'm your host, Mark Munger, thanking our producer, Stumpy Steve Smith, and the ones who thought of the program, Dylan Ferguson and Cynthia Donovan, and not to be outdone, Paul Chelstad and Elizabeth Nightmare Munger, our art directors. 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
1: This is American Roots, where we'll meet punk rocker turned folk singer Lee Baines. He's a true believer whose songs seek social justice, inclusive humanity, and protection of the environs as a sacred quest. Ashes.

0: Lee Bain's music speaks of lost home places and the wisdom of elders from a progressive Christian point of view.
1: My grandparents would all sit in the living room, and I just wanted to sit with them and hear them talk and tell stories, because they would be talking about places that I was intimately familiar with, but they were sort of like imbuing these places with memories and images that weren't familiar to me.
0: Lee Bain's, our conversation with the singer-songwriter, is coming up, as is some of his and our favorite music. Nina Simone, Bob Dylan, Johnny Cash, Kelsey Walden, and more.

Lee Baines is humble enough to know that he's not Woody Guthrie, but they kind of seem like fellow travelers from different eras. Here's Guthrie's classic song, 1947, with Woody on vocal and mandolin, joined by Cisco Houston on guitar, Sonny Terry harmonica, getting on the road with American roots.

The Allman Brothers, 1971, Midnight Rider, written by Greg Allman and the group's roadie Kim Payne. Greg reversioned it in 1973. Joe Cocker had the first hit on it that year. The players included Duane Allman, Dickie Betts, Greg Allman, Barry Oakley, and Butch Trucks. Before that, Dylan's mythic Outlaw Blues, 1965. His move into electric guitar in a song that links him to Jesse James and partner Robert Ford, who killed James for a reward. Coming up, our interview with songmaker and post-punk folk singer Lee Baines, who was inspired by Woody Guthrie, Dylan, the Allmans, and the blues guitarist singer here, Johnny Shines, a fellow traveler of Robert Johnson. Shines grew up in Memphis, moved to Chicago, and finally made Alabama his home. Here with a rough and ready 1952 recording about rambling on American roots.

0: Hank Williams, in character as the repentant Luke the Drifter, 1951, on the song Ramblin' Man, recorded in Nashville with the Drifting Cowboys, including Don Helm's steel guitar, Jerry Rivers' fiddle, Sammy Pruitt electric guitar. A haunting song from Hank with that killer band mixing country, blues, and jazz. Coming up is our interview with Lee Baines from Birmingham, Alabama, who was influenced by Hank Williams, church music, soul, punk, funk, and more. When American Roots returns.
1: 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But right now we are in the middle of American Roots, finding our way across the map on the highways and the byways. Live recordings and interviews with Lee Baines. We'll hear music from the Drive-By Truckers coming up and the Dexateens. It's going to be in the upper 60s tonight. This is Siouxland Public Media.
0: Coming up, two bands who influenced our guests, the Alabama songman Lee Baines, the Drive-By Truckers from Muscle Shoals, Alabama, and Athens, Georgia. But first, the Dexateens from Tuscaloosa. Lee Baines was in the Dexateens from 2008 to 2010. Prior to that, this track was produced by Drive-By Truckers. 2006, Freight Train on American Roots.

0: 72, This Highway's Mean. Drive-By Truckers 2001, a song written by the singer Mike Cooley, recorded in Birmingham, about the travails of U.S. Route 72, which runs from Chattanooga to Memphis through Huntsville and Florence, Alabama, and northern Mississippi. Lee Baines is an eighth-generation Alabamian from Birmingham. He was a listener from a young age, hearing stories from his grandparents, friends, and community members about the South's complicated history. Baines' music with his band, The Glory Fires, grapples with a troubling past and present, as well as hypocrisies in religion. He sings about hearing God, seeing him as a worker, and what it means to be a Christian believer now. Lee Baines' style mixes punk, country, gospel, soul, rock and roll, with lyrics that point to social justice.
1: I grew up hearing a lot about the place where I lived from older people. My grandparents would all sit in the living room, and I just wanted to sit with them and hear them talk and tell stories, because they would be talking about places that I was intimately familiar with, you know, but they were sort of like imbuing these places with memories and images that weren't familiar to me.

0: the first time I ever sang was with the granddaddy that I'm talking about and my grandmama, his wife, in their church. She was a choir director, and that was a very early moment in my life where I was probably like 4 or 5, where I felt my soul, you know what I mean? And I mean, the other thing I was going to say, which is probably the most central, is that growing up, my babysitter is part of this, you know, Black Holiness Pentecostal tradition. So, you know, from a very young age, I was going to church with her and riding around and listening, you know, to her music. And then when I got older and started playing guitar, you know, I started playing guitar in their church. At their church in particular, there's such a wide breadth of gospel that they participate in. So in a really positive way, I got to see all these different ways of making contact with the Spirit.
1: You've said that you're a Christian and you're a believer and you follow the Bible, but also you cannot help but be conflicted by what humans have made religion out to be. I mean, certainly that suits your social concerns.
0: Yes, very much. And there wasn't a time in my life where I wasn't aware of these different strands of Protestant Christianity, you know, and where I wasn't also aware that basically, for the most part, each of them was saying that the other ones were doing it wrong. And the thing is, like, I knew these people personally, and I knew their communities, and I knew that at least on their best days and their best moments, what they were trying to do was connect with something greater than themselves and to be of service to the people around them. And it just didn't make sense that because of a technicality, one of them was going to hell and the other one wasn't, and who knows which one it is. You know what I mean? That just didn't make sense. And I don't, you know, the deeper I get into it and studying the Bible and listening to people's different concerns, like, I just don't see where the Bible says that anywhere.

0: tell me how it comes about that you end up being somebody playing punk rock.
1: I was always more drawn to secular music. I guess I appreciated religious music in church. You know what I mean? But outside of that, I was like, nah, I'm good, man.
0: You've done your duty on Sunday.
1: Right. But I would sneak into my older brother's rooms and, like, listen to stuff that I wasn't allowed to listen to on headphones, you know, like AC/DC and Public Enemy and Metallica and stuff like that. So I was, like, getting into, you know, how music could really push against, you know, power structures or systems of inequality, you know, and that was so exciting to me.
0: You know, you end up with a band eventually called the Glory Fires. The Company Man is really a riveting, I think, attack on all the troubles in American life of power, control, business. I mean, where does that come from, your ability in that band and prior bands to now start framing words and offering social criticism?
1: There were a couple of things going on that kind of nudged me in that direction. Number one is that there were these mass movements of populism directed towards these power structures, the kind of the company man, as it were, and both like with the Occupy movement and with the Arab Spring. And I felt a lot of my perceptions or sort of errant thoughts congealing around some of these movements, you know. And then the other thing is that, you know, on our first record, I had tried to write about injustice and exploitation and things like that. I felt like I wasn't kind of leaning into it as effectively as I could have. What I was trying to present as nuance was really just kind of like obscurity. So I would say those two things in concert sort of congealed in with that record, trying to move into a place of being a little more explicit, but trying to do that in an artful way.

0: punk music is often indecipherable to the listener unless you have a lyric sheet or right. the song's been fully explained. Why is it that you maybe have moved, I won't say away from punk, but you've modified yourself away from, you know, three chords and the truth buried underneath the decibels?
1: Now, that's a great question. And I think it was reflecting on some of those points that you've made, which is, you know, points that I've heard from other folks, and also thinking about like some of the punk records that did change the way I thought about things, center the words, you know. And then I've just thought about like all the other types of music that have spoken to me in that way, and how the words' presence in the music is kind of like as human a thing as we have. And it also, I guess, just had me thinking about how there's so many musical traditions and movements towards justice, back to, you know, times before recorded music, you know, traditional African-American music, gospel music, and shouts and things like that, you know, as well as folk musics around the current U.S.

Now, you grew up in the church. You followed the Bible. You follow tenets of Christianity that keep you, it seems to me, on the soulful, sane side. And you have discovered that God's a working man.

0: Yeah, man. You know, when I was first writing that song, I was thinking about the fact that, you know, in the Christian tradition, Jesus, who's, you know, one of the three parts of God, was a carpenter. And most of his harshest words were, you know, for the various power structures of the day. But then I started thinking about how part of, and if you notice, the punctuation on that song is a little tricky. It's God's dash working comma man. And the reason for that is I reflected on the fact that God works through many channels, and that God, again, in the Christian, or at least the tradition I'm a part of, God does not have a gender. So I started thinking about how that fluidity of gender is part of the way that God is working in the world, is present in the world.
1: Lee Baines, I want to thank you for visiting with me here on American Roots and sharing your life and your music with us. Thanks so much.
0: Nick, thank you so much for having me, man. Really appreciate it.

God's a Working Man. Lee Baines and the Glory Fires from their 2022 album, Old Time Folks. Lee, thanks for all you do. And we'll play songs about freedom and trains that I think you'll like when American Roots returns. We've got a Nina Simone civil rights classic, 1963, updated by white Kentuckian Kelsey Walden, joined with African-American Southerners, Adia Victoria and Keshona Armstrong, on their 2020 single for the late John Prine's Old Boy Records. It's Mississippi Goddamn on American Roots.

0: The late Dr. Nina Simone giving voice in 1967 to the late jazzman Billy Taylor's I Wish I Knew How It Would Feel to Be Free. Freedom in African-American song often rides the rails with the train as an image of freedom. Travel north or a job as a Gandhi dancer with the hard work of lining track, Pullman porters on board, and finally black conductors calling the stops en route.
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0: You think I'd do that?
1: Hear my train a-coming. Jimi Hendrix playing acoustic on his song, 1973. Before that, Blue Train, Johnny Cash singing with the Tennessee Two, 1956 for Sun Records in Memphis. Blue Train written by Billy Smith. Johnny Cash knew the power of trains in the rural South as symbols of freedom and prosperity. Fun to hear Cash and Hendrix back to back singing about trains, freedom, and love on American roots. Our program is produced in collaboration with the School of Liberal Arts at Tulane University here in New Orleans, with support from the National Endowment for the Arts. 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
2: 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Thank you for joining us tonight on American Roots. We have music ahead from Tommy McLean, as well as an interview with the man. Tonight's low in the upper 60s, tomorrow's high, a little bit nicer out, low 80s, can you believe it? This is Siouxland Public Media.
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0: guest is the late singer, pianist, and swamp pop hero Tommy McLean, who passed away in July 2025.
1: The music brought me to South Louisiana. And once they started hearing my music, hey, man, it wouldn't have let go. I can go anywhere and get a cup of coffee and a handshake and some kind words, brother.
0: Tommy McLean's music is a mix of country, blues, rock, and gospel. After years in the clubs and casinos singing his beloved songs, McLean worked with Elvis Costello and toured with Nick Lowe.

Also this hour, music from Louis Armstrong and Ella Fitzgerald, Marcia Ball, and Fats Domino. We'll begin with the man who greatly influenced Tommy McLean and the rest of the rock and roll world, the late Richard Penniman, better known as Little Richard from Macon, Georgia. You know his hits, but how about this one, recorded in Muscle Shoals' Fame Studios, a 1970 comeback song written by his band leader Travis Wemmick. It's Greenwood, Mississippi, on American Roots.

covering John Fogerty's 1969 song, as inspired by the Sun Records sound. The river in the song is actually based on a creek in California. Elin Jewell is from Boise, Idaho. The Green River is where you find it, I guess. Our conversation this hour is with the late singer Tommy McLean, one of the pioneering legends of Louisiana swamp pop. We'll hear about Tommy's life and classic songs in a few, but first, here's one from his 2022 album, At Age 82. Tommy plays piano and is joined on his song by Steve Riley on accordion and fiddle, John Cleary organ, and C.C. Adcock guitar. Living on the losing end on American Roots.

Marsha Moutonball from Vinton in southwest Louisiana, leaving Louisiana in the broad daylight. A revered member of the Austin scene from the 70s to now, with a Rodney Krause song about Louisiana Cajun social relations. And before that, Cajun and swamp pop singer Clint West with a Franglais waltz from 1972, Sweet Susanna, La Belle de la Louisiane, on the same theme of troubled love and traveling strangers. Clint West band backed our upcoming guest, singer Tommy McLean, during the 1960s. More with Tommy after the break. Before meeting up with Louisiana swamp pop singer Tommy McLean, I wanted you to hear a couple of his classics from the 60s and 70s. Tommy wrote or covered a lot of South Louisiana favorites, like this one sung with Pat Strauss's High Harmony for the Crazy Cajun label, 1977. Imagine you are seated at the bar for Tommy's Jukebox Songs on American Roots.

0: Nick Lowe, the British rocker I associate with the old pub band Brinsley Schwarz. They're covering Brenda Lee's 1962 hit in 2020. Here Comes That Feeling, written by Memphis rockabilly Dorsey Burnett. Before that, Try to Find Another Man, Tommy McLean with Clint West and the Boogie Kings on Gin Records in Ville Platte, Louisiana, 1964. It was Tommy McLean's first 45 RPM. When we talked with the late Tommy McLean, he was on a break from a tour with Nick Lowe and Los Straitjackets. He told us how much he enjoyed being on the road, singing for new audiences. Tommy's known in Louisiana for his hit cover in 1966 of Sweet Dreams and his contributions to swamp pop. He also recorded gospel music, wrote songs for Freddie Fender, and toured with Dick Clark's road shows in the 1960s. Tommy went back in the studio later in life with Elvis Costello and producer C.C. Adcock to record a 2022 album, I Ran Down Every Dream. Entertaining was a constant for him since his early days in Pineville, Louisiana, singing for his family and listening to the Grand Ole Opry. But his whole path changed when he went to a concert nearby in Alexandria.
1: Well, when I was in high school, I always liked rhythm and blues. I mean, everyone liked it. But I went to see Little Richard at the Joy Theater in Alexandria. Man, look, my first ticket, I was sitting on the back of my seat. I went right back for the second show and did the same thing again. I immediately started dyeing my hair. And

0: You mentioned that you dyed your hair. 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
1: Blonde. I went down my hair blonde. I'm a blackheaded dude back then. Now I don't have much left at all.
0: Well, what is it about Little Richard that grabbed you? I mean, obviously.
1: The rhythm.
0: Yeah.
1: The rhythm they had. Oh, man, they were just exciting, the rhythm. He was the one that stuck in my head. I mean, he was terrific. Just unreal, you know?

0: wrong with Doc?
1: How did your father and family members feel about you getting into all this African-American R&B music, roots rock and roll? I mean, how did they feel about it?
2: Well, now, my mother was for that. My daddy wanted me to go to work. He said, that boy laying around here sleeping all day and going out at night playing those clubs. He said, he needs to get a job. Mama said, leave him alone. He's going to do something. Well, that went on, and my daddy was kind of curious about me playing and the women I was running around with. I was kind of loose back then. He told my sister, he said, I'd leave Tommy all this property in this house I got. I said, he got too many girlfriends. He plays music, sleeps all day. One day, one of my royalty checks come in.
1: Uh-huh.
2: I brought it over and showed it to him. He said, my God, boy, that's yours. I said, yeah. From then on, that's my boy. He wouldn't worry no more about me. He saw, I said, there's some songs that I write, Daddy. I get all that in my mail.

0: Tell me about Sweet Dreams and how it came about.
1: I was coming from Monroe, Louisiana, late one night. I heard Patsy Cline do that song.
0: And it's a Don Gibson song, right?
1: Yeah, Don Gibson wrote that song. And I heard Patsy Cline doing it, and I was playing for a supper club, Leroy's Lounge. I mean, look, Indian Chiefs and Nichols, they had the money there. I said, I can do this for my audience, you know, the ones that come in. I started doing that, and right away the doctors and the lawyers said, Tommy, go record that, man. So I borrowed $500 from Miss Erman Chandler that owned Leroy's Lounge, went down to Stanley Projection Company and cut Sweet Dreams. I ordered 500 copies, brought them back to Effie Milligan that had the record shop in Alexandria. Within a month, she sold out of that. I had a friend of mine on KDBS, Buddy King, who passed away. He started playing that song, and he was getting more requests for that than Don Gibson or Patsy Cline or any of them. And he told his boss, he said, man, this boy's going to have a hit. And his boss said, I'm going to fire you and everybody if you keep playing this record.

0: time, Clint West, you know, the great drummer Clint West,
1: yeah,
0: come to hire me.
1: Of the Boogie Kings.
0: He come to hire me. He wanted me to front his band because I was a show-off, you know. I played a little bass guitar and sang. So he hired me. I said, I'll go with you if you give me a recording contract with Floyd Swallow. Sure enough, we went down and the Boogie Kings were recording. Floyd said, I'm looking for that Tommy McLean. Clint said, here he is right here. He's working with us now. So Floyd said, can I record Sweet Dreams? I said, sure, man, you know. He said, do me something original. And everybody started laughing. So, what, you want us to write a song? I said, give me your pen and your paper. About 30 minutes, I wrote I Need You So, and it put a pretty penny in my pocket for that, you know. That was the other side of Sweet Dreams.
2: It's starting to rain.

0: Bill Platt is a French Louisiana town, and Floyd Swallow, a Cajun record producer, quite famous for all the work he's done over the years in South Louisiana. How is it for you, somebody growing up around Pineville and Alec, being down in French Louisiana? Because, you know, you grew up speaking English and going to the Protestant churches. South Louisiana is Catholic French. Is that a different world for you to get into?
1: No, because music brought me there. Hey, I'm a Nash potato. I'm a Nash guy, McLean. You know, my mother's name was Nellie Beatrice Rowena McGurk McLean. And the music brought me to South Louisiana. And once they started hearing my music, hey, man, it wouldn't no let go. I can go anywhere and get a cup of coffee and a handshake and some kind words, brother.

0: you know, people refer to Swamp Pop, and you're referred to as certainly one of the great founding fathers, kings of Swamp Pop. But for people who've never heard that term, what does Swamp Pop mean to you?
1: You see, Nick, I had Sweet Dreams way before that was coined, that phrase.
0: Mm-hmm.
1: And I just accepted what they did. Actually, I didn't like that at first when I heard that. Because it quarantined you to Swamp Pop. In other words, you don't get out of there. And a lot of bands don't never get out of Louisiana. They just stay here and do the same thing. And I want to expand it. So I started calling it Swamp Popular. I took it a little notch further, you know.

0: let's talk a little about your recent record, I Ran Down Every Dream. You talk
1: there
0: about
1: you go.
0: Dreams.
1: Well, Nick, it's simple. That was about my life. I remember. You remember. Your wife remembers. The people you know remember. See, that stuck. That sticks in everybody's ear. I remember a long time ago, record sent me reeling, and you fell in and out of love, and music kept interfering. See, that tells the whole story. So when I wrote that tune, Elvis Costello put a line or two in there that was great. I appreciate him doing that. What a gentleman. Man, he's a brilliant dude.
0: Yeah, he loves what you do, and I guess you saw him at Jazz Fest in New Orleans, huh?
1: Yeah, I met him at Bobby Charles' memorial down at the Rockin' Bowl.
0: Oh, way back.
1: Uh-huh. Yeah, he and I got to talking, and he already had my gospel album. How he got that, Nick, I don't know. He's on top of the game, because I only had a few hundred of those printed, and I never asked him how he got that album. Yeah. He had it, you know?

0: you know, some people have referred to your voice as tremulous, emotional, vibrato. How would you describe your voice?
1: Emotional. And a tear come to my eye quickly. You touch somebody in that audience, you've won the game. If you don't, pack your stuff up and go home. But if you can reach that audience, it ain't about money, Nick. It's about that audience. They pay your way. And if you can reach them, they'll buy your records as long as they live, and their children will buy your records.
0: Well, it seems like you're still singing and writing some songs about heartbreak, but you're not experiencing it in your life now.
1: No, I got enough. I got enough to keep on writing for a long time, brother. I live the fast life, Nick. Yeah. I'm lucky to be sitting here talking with you. I have four boys and two girls. I played enough honky-tonks. I played enough beer dives. Now I want to make history for them and show them who their father really was and all my friends that I wasn't some old drunk that played somewhere and died. I don't want to do that. And I'm not doing it. I am doing what I want to do, and I think I'm making history. That's what my goal is, you know?

0: Tommy McLean, 1968, soulfully covering the Buck Owens song Together Again. And we are back with one more song from Tommy's hero, Little Richard, and Tommy himself covering Ray Charles when American Roots returns.
1: 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We're so glad you've joined us. We are on the map of music, listening to American Roots. Coming up in the midnight hour, we go back in time and hear oldies from Radio Bilingue. Lows tonight in the upper 60s, tomorrow's high in the low 80s. A little more relief as we go forward into the upper 70s on Wednesday.
0: We've got time left here. Tommy McLean's late hero, Little Richard, on a song Tommy's newer admirer, Elvis Costello, later covered. Little Richard, 1964. Can't hear him enough on American Roots.

Tommy McLean, Sticks and Stones, 1967, on Gin Records. He was covering Ray Charles, who covered Titus Turner. Before we go, I wanted you to hear a Fats Domino classic about dreams. But our brief dream sequence starts with Louis Armstrong and Ella Fitzgerald, 1950. It's a 1931 song, lyrics by Gus Kahn. Dream a little dream of me.

1960 with a song written by Tommy McLean's friend from Lafayette, Bobby Charles Guidry. Bobby Charles also wrote Walking to New Orleans and shared credits with Fats and Dave Bartholomew. And that does it for this American Roots from the Land of Dreams. Our program is produced with colleagues at Tulane University School of Liberal Arts. Our presenting station is WWNO-FM at the University of New Orleans. Special thanks to producer C.C. Adcock, engineers Carl Fontenot and Chris Butipka at KRVS in Lafayette, and Kevin Rinker and Shelley Canavy at WABE in Atlanta. Our team includes Maureen Lochran, Olivia Broslowski, Lauren Callahan, the late Ken Mills, and Tulane students Gavin Hannenberg, Paige Veal, and Emily Clark. American Roots is supported by the National Endowment for the Arts, the New Orleans Tourism and Culture Fund, and Jim Hart in Chicago. Thanks also to New Orleans and Company. 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I would appreciate it. Until that time, I'm Nick Spitzer for American Roots from PRX, Public Radio Exchange.

0: 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And at 5 a.m., we return with the news from NPR with Morning Edition. It's going to be in the upper 60s tonight, tomorrow low 80s, Wednesday upper 70s, Thursday upper 70s as well. This is Siouxland Public Media.
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Bunny Bilingue Madonna G Scotch here, starting it off with a little bit of Prince, Mass Production with Love You. Got lots more music for you planned right here on the BGS Backspin. We're going to continue with a little bit of Evelyn Champagne King, Love Come Down.

0: Radio Bilingue, Madonna G. Scotch here. Hope you're all having a wonderful Monday evening. Lots of music planned for you tonight. That one right before that was Plus Two, Melody. Before that, we did have some Evelyn Champagne King, had some Prince, and coming up for you, we have some BT Express, which This Must Be the Night is the name of the track. And before we get to that, though, we have some info from the station for you right here.
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Put some buzzer in your room. Right here in the land of Nip and Hunt. Well, ain't nothing funny. We making money. 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

0: 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KWMS Williams, Arizona. KREE Perterville Douglas, Colorado. KHUI Alamosa. In New Mexico, KDUO Columbus. KYOL Jama. KQTO Hurley. KVMG Raton. Oregon, KTLU Merrill. KRSO Huntington. Texas, KRCU Batesville Crystal City, KRBP Presidio, KXJT Rio Grande City, KHEM Zapata, KNOO Sierra Blanca. 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

You know, we've been together a long time. And you know what? We can get a little old lightweight thing going if we really put our hearts to it. If you try and I try, girl, there's no telling how far we can go. Remember those loving fools, Romeo and Juliet? They thought they had a thing going, but they just didn't know. They couldn't visualize. They had

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We won't be wasting our time fussing and fighting like other people. We're gonna be too busy being in love. Because this is the real thing. We found a groove. We move each other. We turn each other on. And this could last forever. All we need to do

Radio Bilingue, Madonna G. Scotch here, taking some time to enjoy some of the wonderful music, the legacy of Brenton Wood, who we just recently lost this January in the new year. So always just, you know, great music from him. I know what's awesome, I think, is that even being, you know, in different time periods is, of course, being exposed to music so much. I was able to even see him in concert at least a few times, which kind of like is amazing that even in his older years, he was still able to perform at so many different times. And we'll share a little bit more, but of course, rest in peace, Mr. Brenton Wood. That one was off. I played one of the ones that I really enjoyed. It slows down to have like kind of that classic, like, you know, speaking within the song. But that one's Me and You. That one, I believe, is off the Baby You Got It album. We're going to continue a little bit more. We're going to go with the double on Brenton Wood. This one, I think, is awesome. It's off the Oogum Boogum album. But when playing this one, even before we get to that track that, you know, you hear all the time, is because what I think is, not to just keep using the word, but just, it's so wonderful to know that even like in different time periods, like this is probably one of the songs that I always like heard, you know, at different weddings, people selecting this as one of their like songs, whether it be for like their first dance or their last dance or just some type of special dance during weddings, and even in like the more recent years, at least even the last couple, which is just so awesome to have a musical artist to where he can like have music that like speaks to different generations and different time periods and still be like a breath of fresh air when we hear his music. So continuing to honor his legacy and his music that he had and how he touched so many in both his singing and also songwriting, we're going to continue with some more Brenton Wood right here with I Like the Way You Love Me. Enjoy.

That's another one there. I like The Way You Love Me. Bretton Wood, I think it's so just wonderful about his music, is how in just a few notes, you know it's his music, you know it's his song, and you kind of get even all the feelings and emotion from just a couple notes. Like, you know, just to switch it up a little bit, if you were playing Name That Tune, you would know that tune in probably 1 to 2 notes if it was a Bretton Wood track, and that's just so amazing to have music like that. So we're going to continue on. We're going to switch it a little bit for the second hour of the BGS Backspin to think of songs that either have that feeling, Bretton Wood kind of sound, or just have that, like, kind of just that mood of music. And to think of that time, or that music, and that mood, I'm going to go with another track that's another one to where, it's not by Bretton Wood, but it still has that same feeling to where, within those first couple notes, you, like, know where the track is heading. You get the feeling of it. So we're going to switch it up with this next one, and it's one of those ones, like I said, in the first couple notes, you'll be like, I get this one. So here's one I really like by Smokey Robinson and the Miracles. And you kind of get that same kind of idea here. Enjoy.

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0: That one there, that's Brenton Wood with Baby You Got It. And again, we're taking time to remember him. We lost him at the beginning of this year. And at this moment, I just wanted to pass the mic over to my mom, Christina G. Scotch.
1: Yeah, you know, I just wanted to share. I mean, Brenton Wood, we grew up and listening to his music, everyone in the audience, you can sing along with him. And being able to share our love for music and having you come along, you girls come along, and still hear youth that request his music is awesome. But he wasn't just a singer, he was also, he had stage presence, you know, with his zoot suits and his big hats. And he played all the way up until almost the end of his life, which reminds me of Bubba, you know, my husband Bubba. It's all about performing. It's just in their blood. But I did want to share something special, and that is that in your dad's photo albums, he had Brenton Wood's business card. And I remember when we were getting married,

0: married, he had told me, I want to book Brenton Wood. He had the opportunity to play with him at an early car show. And he got his business card, and he said, I'm going to hire him. I want him to play for our wedding. We didn't end up hiring him, but it's just the thought that when I did looking through your dad's stuff and found the business card, I thought, oh, my gosh, he really, really meant it, you know. Uh-huh. So I thought that was really cool. But, yeah, forever, you know, Brenton Wood. We love his music and love him.
1: Definitely. We're going to continue on. Got to know this one, right?
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0: Radio Bilingue. Madonna G. Scott here, finishing up the dramatics in the rain. Just wanted to continue on with some more music, but before we get back to a little bit more Bretton Woods, did want to say a big shout out going out to the Contreras family. So big hello going out to Rito, Ivy, Anise, and of course DJ Rocco. We're going to get back to the music right now. I'm Madonna G. Scotch. Thank you so much, everyone, for tuning in. We still got plenty more songs for you. We still got much more time. Here we go with this info from the station here.
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Radio Bilingue Madonna G. Scotch. Once again, Happy New Year, everyone. It comes to the end of the show tonight, but we'll be back next week. And, of course, all the programming, music, all the different things, they continue right here on Radio Bilingue. So we're going to end the show with a little bit more Brenton Wood. Rest in peace. Continue listening to his music. Continue letting him be your inspiration for all the wonderful days that you have. We got this one with Brenton Wood. I'm the one who knows. Take care, everyone. Again, I'm Madonna G. Scotch. We'll catch you all next week.

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1: Yeah, righto. In Oakland, California, there's a big

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0: 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KREE Perterville Douglas, Colorado. KHUI Alamosa. In New Mexico, KDUO Columbus. KYOL Jama. 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
1: Hola, ¿qué tal? 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
5: This World Cup would not have been such an incredible success without you. 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Your administration, every single person in the White House.
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6: 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And I was forced to call Johnny and just make a recommendation. 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

0: 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In New Mexico, KDUO Columbus. 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
2: Every time it rains.
1: But in the 50s, the same could be said of Atlantic Records. You're on the Soundbeat.
2: And that's the time I feel so blue.
1: Ruth Brown didn't play any baseball, but she sure had a lot of hits in the 1950s. Songs like So Long, Mama, He Treats Your Daughter Mean, and this one, Teardrops from My Eyes. It was recorded in September of 1950 and was a smash, staying on top of Billboard's R&B chart for 11 weeks.
2: It's just because you said goodbye.
1: She added acting to her repertoire in the 80s, appearing in the film Hairspray, and plays like Stagger Lee and Black and Blue, for which she won a Tony in 1989. She won a Grammy that same year for her album Blues on Broadway. NPR listeners may remember her as the host of Harlem Hit Parade and Blues Stage. Brown died in 2006. What's her connection to one of hip-hop's elite? Find out now at soundbeat.org. Soundbeat is produced at the Belfer Audio Archive, Syracuse University Library. I'm Brett Barry.
0: On the next Fresh Air, Andre DeShields. He won a Tony for his performance in Hadestown. He's also in the new film of last year's London Revival. He's now on Broadway in Cats the Jellicle Ball. DeShields describes himself as Afro-queer, a longtime HIV survivor, and an unreformed hippie who grew up in Baltimore's innermost inner city. Join us.
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1: 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It's 62 degrees now in Spirit Lake. We'll make our way back into Morning Edition shortly. Stay tuned.
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4: 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DeShields describes himself as Afro-queer, a longtime HIV survivor, and an unreformed hippie who grew up in Baltimore's innermost inner city. 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
1: 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In Sioux City, much cooler than yesterday. It's 67 degrees. We're looking for a high of 84. 62 in Okoboji. 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For more information, go to lakesart.org. 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
3: Good morning, I'm Michelle Martin. A teenager in Oregon was digging through the bins at a thrift store when he noticed another shopper toss back a long, skinny Lakers shirt. The name on the back was Chamberlain. Quinn Brown bought it for $3 and posted pictures of it online. Sotheby's got in touch and sent an armored van to his house to pick it up. Turns out NBA Hall of Famer Will Chamberlain wore it during the 1972 NBA Finals. This week it sold for nearly $90,000. It's Morning Edition.
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0: This is Morning Edition from NPR News. I'm Michelle Martin.
5: And I'm Leila Fadel. The Aspen Acres wildfire is the most destructive so far this fire season in Colorado. More than 300 homes have been lost. It started in June, but victims are only now being allowed to return to their properties and see the destruction firsthand. KRCC's Brianna Heaney takes us to Beulah, Colorado.
6: At a National Guard checkpoint outside the southern Colorado town, dozens of cars and trucks are lined up. Ned Pittman, Doc, age 70, is in one. He looks a little like a wizard, in a big straw hat with a flowing white beard, and has a re-entry permit. It allows him to be escorted back into his neighborhood.
7: Howdy.
8: Are you here for the 8 a.m. escort?
7: Yeah, I am.
8: Okay, sounds great. I'll have you pull down just right down there.
6: This is the first time a lot of the people who live in these forested hills have seen each other since the Aspen Acres fire reached them.
7: Howdy. How y'all doing? Yeah, been waiting here quite a while. It looks like a nuclear bomb up there.
9: How are you doing?
7: I'm doing better.
9: Are you?
7: Better than I was, yeah.
6: The morning the fire got here, Pittman says he didn't think his place was in danger.
7: It was clear as a bell out, no smoke or nothing.
6: He drove to nearby Pueblo for a doctor's appointment. The smoke plume that formed later was his only sign that something was wrong.
7: I never even got a warning, a pre-evac warning or nothing.
6: We drove around a barren burned mountain into Beulah, where about 800 people lived.
7: It'll start getting darker and darker now.
6: Further in, closer to Pittman's house, the color gradient of the landscape quickly turns black. Few houses stand untouched. Through the shadowy valley of destruction, some folks we pass survey their properties, firefighters by their side. Others are doubled over or sitting in the ash with their heads in their arms.
7: Here's my property. Oh, God, takes my breath away. Yeah, this used to be, you couldn't see 20 feet. It used to be so thick. That was a green, used to be a green truck. That was a trailer right there.
6: Now, the blackened landscape feels creepy. Scorched trees arch over ground that's a velvety charcoal color. Pittman lived and raised his four children here. It's now a pile of mostly light gray ash and rubble. The only thing intact was a standing bathtub and a cooking range.
7: Devastation so overwhelming.
6: Pittman, like a lot of folks who live in the area told me, doesn't have fire insurance. There are a lot of uncertain days ahead. He's not sure what he's going to do. In the meantime, he's been staying with his brother in Pueblo and is taking things one day at a time. The sprawling Aspen Acres fire is still not fully contained. Local governments have lifted evacuation orders in some areas and issued new ones in others. About 3,000 people are currently out of their homes. Fire managers say it may continue burning until it snows. For NPR News, I'm Brianna Heaney in Beulah, Colorado.
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1: 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On the way, Michael Maxwell has today's Check It Out selection. We'll get to that at 7:42. Just before that, today is primary day in Arizona, and the cost of living issues are looming large for many voters.
2: Nickel, taxes, the water bill, the light bill, electricity, things like that, yeah.
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3: This week in This American Life, when a beloved tree was mysteriously cut down in a national park in Britain, people across the country called it slaughter.
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0: On the next Fresh Air, Andre DeShields. He won a Tony for his performance in Hadestown. He's also in the new film of last year's London Revival. He's now on Broadway in Cats the Jellicle Ball. DeShields describes himself as Afro-queer, a longtime HIV survivor, and an unreformed hippie who grew up in Baltimore's innermost inner city. 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
6: This is Morning Edition from NPR News. I'm Michelle Martin.
7: And I'm Leila Fadil. On March 30th, Salah Sarsour started his day in Franklin, Wisconsin, planning to take his mom to the doctor. But when he walked out of the house, it became clear the day had other plans for him.
8: I saw this man, young man, coming toward me, and I saw like kind of a large gun next to him. I was kind of surprised what's going on. And immediately he approached me saying, "Are you Salah Sarsour?"
7: Soon, Sarsour says there were about a dozen cars parked in front of him. Some 20 officers got out of those cars.
8: One of them identified himself with badge, saying,

0: Good morning, it's 8:19. Thanks for joining us today on Morning Edition here on Siouxland Public Media. 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In Sioux City this hour, we've got mostly sunny conditions, and the temperature picked up a few degrees from last hour. Now it's 72. That's from 68 last hour. Spencer maintains 68 degrees, last hour's temperature. We'll have a full look at the weather forecast, which is much cooler than we've been accustomed. That will come to us from Taylor King, and your next and final look at Siouxland Public Media News for this morning. That all begins at 8:31. And we'll return to Morning Edition right after this.
1: On the next Fresh Air, Andre DeShields. He won a Tony for his performance in Hadestown. He's also in the new film of last year's London Revival. He's now on Broadway in Cats the Jellicle Ball. DeShields describes himself as Afro-queer, a longtime HIV survivor, and an unreformed hippie who grew up in Baltimore's innermost inner city. Join us.
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5: And I'm A. Martinez. Quite a few of today's most acclaimed musical artists spent time in the hip-hop collective known as Odd Future. There's Tyler, the Creator, Earl Sweatshirt, and Frank Ocean. Well, a teenager just getting her start in music was among them, Sid the Kid. She now just goes by Sid and went on to join the band The Internet, but they haven't released anything in 8 years, so recently she's focused on her solo work.

0: Her latest album is named after the peach fuzz on her face. 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
1: I was letting my facial hair grow just to see what I would look like with it, because I was starting to like my mustache, which, you know, is unconventional as a woman.
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1: 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Thanks for tuning in to Morning Edition today here on Siouxland Public Media. Coming up at the top of the hour, we hope you can stay with us for On Point with Meghna Chakrabarty. And coming up from NPR, Colorado's biggest wildfire this year has destroyed more than 300 homes. People who lost them are just now being allowed back into their properties. More on that is coming up from NPR and Morning Edition. Then coming up later this morning, join Sioux City Symphony Orchestra conductor and music director Ryan Haskins for the Sioux City Symphony Radio Hour. On the program today, what happens when one of America's most innovative composers writes a concerto for one of the world's most genre-defying ensembles? In this episode, Ryan Haskins takes listeners inside Mason Bates' Silicon Hymnal, groundbreaking concerto written for the Grammy Award-winning trio Time for Three, who just so happened to perform this past season with the Sioux City Symphony Orchestra. You'll hear portions of that concert coming up on the Sioux City Symphony Radio Hour with Ryan Haskins at 10 o'clock this morning. 72 is our temperature in Sioux City this hour, while the lakes are reporting 68 degrees with a partly cloudy sky. We'll head back for more Morning Edition in just a moment.
2: In 2020, Nashville experienced a tornado and then the pandemic. Gillian Welch and David Rawlings named their 2024 album Woodland after their East Nashville studio that was destroyed in that tornado. Ahead of their Newport folk set this weekend, we're revisiting their session with songs from that album. Next time on an Encore World Cafe.
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3: Good morning, I'm Michelle Martin. A teenager in Oregon was digging through the bins at a thrift store when he noticed another shopper toss back a long skinny Lakers shirt. The name on the back was Chamberlain. Quinn Brown bought it for $3 and posted pictures of it online. Sotheby's got in touch and sent an armored van to his house to pick it up. Turns out NBA Hall of Famer Will Chamberlain wore it during the 1972 NBA Finals. This week it sold for nearly $90,000. It's Morning Edition.
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0: This is Morning Edition from NPR News. I'm Michelle Martin.
5: And I'm Leila Fadel. The Aspen Acres wildfire is the most destructive so far this fire season in Colorado. More than 300 homes have been lost. It started in June, but victims are only now being allowed to return to their properties and see the destruction firsthand. KRCC's Brianna Heaney takes us to Beulah, Colorado.
6: At a National Guard checkpoint outside the southern Colorado town, dozens of cars and trucks are lined up. Ned Pittman, Doc, age 70, is in one. He looks a little like a wizard in a big straw hat with a flowing white beard, and has a re-entry permit. It allows him to be escorted back into his neighborhood.
7: Howdy.
8: Are you here for the 8 a.m. escort?
7: Yeah, I am.
8: Okay, sounds great. I'll have you pull down just right down there.
6: This is the first time a lot of the people who live in these forested hills have seen each other since the Aspen Acres fire reached them.
7: Howdy. How y'all doing? Yeah, been waiting here quite a while. It looks like a nuclear bomb up there.
9: How are you doing?
7: I'm doing better.
9: Are you?
7: Better than I was, yeah.
6: The morning the fire got here, Pittman says he didn't think his place was in danger.
7: It was clear as a bell out, no smoke or nothing.
6: He drove to nearby Pueblo for a doctor's appointment. The smoke plume that formed later was his only sign that something was wrong.
7: I never even got a warning. A pre-evac warning or nothing.
6: We drove around a barren burned mountain into Beulah, where about 800 people lived.
7: It'll start getting darker and darker now.
6: Further in, closer to Pittman's house, the color gradient of the landscape quickly turns black. Few houses stand untouched. Through the shadowy valley of destruction, some folks we pass survey their properties, firefighters by their side. Others are doubled over or sitting in the ash with their heads in their arms.
7: You're my property. Oh, God, take my breath away. Yeah, this used to be, you couldn't see 20 feet. It used to be so thick. That was a green, used to be a green truck. That was a trailer right there.
6: Now, the blackened landscape feels creepy. Scorched trees arch over ground that's a velvety charcoal color. Pittman lived and raised his four children here. It's now a pile of mostly light gray ash and rubble. The only thing intact was a standing bathtub and a cooking range.
7: Devastation so overwhelming.
6: Pittman, like a lot of folks who live in the area told me, doesn't have fire insurance. There are a lot of uncertain days ahead. He's not sure what he's going to do. In the meantime, he's been staying with his brother in Pueblo and is taking things one day at a time. The sprawling Aspen Acres fire is still not fully contained. Local governments have lifted evacuation orders in some areas and issued new ones in others. About 3,000 people are currently out of their homes. Fire managers say it may continue burning until it snows. For NPR News, I'm Brianna Heaney in Beulah, Colorado.
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1: Good morning, it's 8:49 as you listen to Morning Edition here on Siouxland Public Media. Stay with us for our final story this morning for the hour. Under the Trump administration, dozens of advisory committees have been ended or frozen, including one on controlling infection in healthcare settings. More on that story coming up later from NPR and Morning Edition. Then stay tuned at 9 o'clock for On Point with Meghna Chakrabarty. That's at the top of the hour. Plus, we'll include an NPR News update and Bird Note at 9:04.

0: The middle powers. These are nations like India, Canada, and parts of Europe that used to rely on American superpower. Well, the U.S. has frayed those alliances, so Canada's Prime Minister Mark Carney says it's time for a global restructuring.
1: We are in the midst of a rupture, not a transition. The middle powers must act together because if we're not at the table, we're on the menu.
0: That's on the next On Point.
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5: It's Morning Edition from NPR News. I'm Leila Fadel.
6: And I'm Michelle Martin. Good morning. The Food and Drug Administration did an about-face in its hunt for the source of the Cyclospora outbreak. On Friday, it said it identified the parasite, which can cause intense diarrhea and other illness, on a sample of iceberg lettuce from Taylor Farms in Mexico. But on Sunday, it retracted those results. The agency said a review revealed that that finding was a false positive. NPR's Yuki Noguchi reports in this confusing situation.
7: There are now over 1,600 confirmed cases of the illness caused by this water and foodborne parasite, and a growing number of suspected cases in the thousands. Microbiologist Donald Schaefer at Rutgers University says tracing parasitic disease can be tricky because it's hard to identify from small samples that might not represent the entire crop. Often, if the source is found, it's based on patients' recollections of what they ate in recent weeks.
8: We know we have a lot of sick people in Michigan and Ohio, and we know that some of those people ate Taco Bell lettuce, and CDC and FDA believe that it's the lettuce that made them sick.
7: That is now all health officials have to go on with the current outbreak in the absence of genetic tests confirming the presence of Cyclospora on lettuce or any other source. Despite its retraction, the FDA yesterday said it still believes this multi-state outbreak to be linked to iceberg lettuce sourced from Taylor Farms in Mexico. That company had supplied Taco Bell and sold products to Walmart. It recalled its lettuce last week. To complicate matters, since the 1990s, Schaffner says there have been several Cyclospora outbreaks occurring every summer, though this year is set to break records. He says often outbreaks aren't connected or even traceable to food. A person can also get sick from drinking or swimming in contaminated water, for example.
8: Just because you're sick with Cyclospora right now doesn't mean that you're part of this cluster of cases that have an epicenter in Michigan and Ohio.
7: For now, while health officials suspect the primary contaminant is lettuce, the recommendation remains to avoid eating any of the recalled product and to wash hands and food surfaces. Yuki Noguchi, NPR News.
5: We've been taking stock recently of science that has not been done under President Trump. Federal advisory groups help guide the government on research and science issues. Since Trump took office, dozens of those groups have been canceled or frozen. Among them is one dedicated to preventing infection in healthcare settings. NPR's Katia Riddle reports.
9: Drug-resistant organisms are a vexing problem for infectious disease experts. For years, doctors have been waging war on dangerous bacteria like MRSA. But in the last decade, a new villain appeared on the scene, a fungus called Candida auris.
10: It was first identified in the ear canal of a nursing home patient in Japan in 2009. And it really wasn't around before that.
9: Scott Roberts is an infectious disease doctor at Yale. He treated one of the first patients in the U.S. with this fungus.
10: This was maybe 2018, 2019. And at the time, not much was known about it. And, you know, to this day, we're still trying to grapple with where this came from. Why is it spreading so fast? And it's a bit of a mystery.
9: Candida auris can survive on surfaces and cause life-threatening infections, especially in people who are immunocompromised. Once it takes up residence in a hospital, it's hard to evict. For all these reasons, says Roberts, he was grateful when the federal government stepped in to help figure out how to fight it by bringing it to the attention of the Healthcare Infection Control Practices Advisory Committee, or HICPAC. But in March of last year, that committee was terminated along with its efforts to help fight Canada Auris.
10: And so to hear that we're losing a federal advisory committee on this and we're losing federal assistance is only going to make the problem worse.
9: Fighting dangerous fungi was one of many problems that the committee was working on. It was staffed by a group of volunteers that brought perspectives from healthcare facilities, big and small, rural and urban, to work together on problems. The group would then make recommendations to the CDC to help guide policy. Hillary Babcock was one member. She says the reason this committee was important was not just because of their expertise. The CDC is already full of experts, she says.
11: They don't need help necessarily knowing, like, what does the literature show? But what they don't do is work in hospitals and healthcare systems.
9: Babcock is an infectious disease doctor in St. Louis. She says having this range of experts to give real-time feedback to the people working inside the federal government was invaluable.
11: So that's really what the committees bring to that space, is that sort of lived experience of how this guidance works in those settings.
9: In an email, representatives from the White House did not comment on this particular committee, but said that all committees that were terminated were, quote, found to be redundant, unnecessary, or ineffective, unquote. But industry groups like the American Association for the Advancement of Science have raised concerns that cutting these committees will hamstring urgently needed research. Carrie Wallenitz has for years worked with these federal advisory committees.
12: As a federal official, I found advisory committees to be really helpful to me in my sort of thinking and policy development.
9: Wallenitz was an official at the NIH. Now she works in healthcare policy and advocacy.
12: They would like challenge me on things that I thought to be true. They brought up, real world issues that me from my sort of seat within government would not necessarily have thought of.
9: In the case of Candida auris, the number of cases in the U.S. continues to grow. Scott Roberts, the infectious disease doctor, says one of the reasons is that protocols around disinfecting for this specific fungus are not well understood.
10: If you don't adequately disinfect that medical equipment before you go to the next patient, you really risk transmitting it from one person to another.
9: Roberts says that's part of the reason this committee's work was so critical.
10: We really rely on federal assistance here to say, this is a recommended screening protocol. Everybody should be doing this.
9: Without these recommendations and guidelines, says Roberts, doctors like him are left with a patchwork of protocols. And that's no match for a sneaky, drug-resistant fungus. Katie Riddle, NPR News.
5: 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Their nest is live-streamed 24/7. That nest is about 90 miles east of L.A. near land that is cleared for development. The group behind the live stream is afraid that will hurt Jackie and Shadow. 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I'm Leila Fadel.
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2: 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We invite you to stay with us. We've got On Point coming up with Meghna Chakrabarty. Also, we'll hear an NPR news update here in about a minute, and we'll hear Bird Note coming up in about 4 minutes. In Sioux City, we're now at 73 degrees, and it's 71 degrees now in Spirit Lake, on our way to a much more tolerable high today of 84. Tonight, mostly cloudy, a low of 61. We'll have a chance of some showers developing tomorrow, a partly sunny sky, and a high of 80 degrees. 81 with a good chance of showers and storms for Thursday. It's 9 o'clock, and it's time for On Point on Siouxland Public Media.
0: The middle powers, countries like India, Canada, and parts of Europe that used to rely on American superpower. Well, the U.S. has frayed those alliances.
13: I'm not happy with NATO because of what they did with Greenland, and I'm not happy with NATO because of the fact that they didn't want to help us with the number one state sponsor of terror, that's Iran.
0: Canada's Prime Minister Mark Carney says it's time for a global restructuring.
1: We are in the midst of a rupture, not a transition. The middle powers must act together because if we're not at the table, we're on the menu.
14: Before this, it was the United States that maintained those norms and standards, right? It all flowed from the U.S. because the U.S. was the creator of the liberal international order. If you have competing groups with competing norms, competing standards, competing institutions, and nothing flowing from either the U.S. or China, we're entering a much more chaotic era.
0: I'm Meghna Chakrabarty. Today on Point, the middle powers and a new world order. Stay with us.
5: Live from NPR News in Washington, I'm Janine Herbst. A federal appeals court is clearing the way for the release of recorded interviews of former President Biden. NPR's Carrie Johnson reports the Conservative Heritage Foundation had sued for access to the recordings.
15: The years-old audio recordings contain interviews of Joe Biden by the man who helped ghostwrite his memoir. A prosecutor who investigated Biden's alleged mishandling of classified information later obtained the recordings. That prosecutor, Rob Herr, declined to charge Biden with wrongdoing, saying his age and faulty memory would be obstacles in any criminal case. The Heritage Foundation has been pushing for access to the tapes, and a federal appeals court has found there's a substantial public interest in the recordings. The appeals court in D.C. gave the former president until early August to pursue any additional legal steps. Biden had argued to release the tapes would violate his privacy. Carrie Johnson, NPR News, Washington.
5: President Trump is meeting with Lebanon's president today in Washington as the State Department tries to push forward a peace process between Israel and Lebanon. As NPR's Michelle Kellerman reports, the U.S. is trying to give Lebanon's president a boost.
16: Secretary of State Marco Rubio says he thinks it will be a good meeting at the White House, and President Joseph Aoun will be able to return to Lebanon and say he's getting real results for his people, not Hezbollah or Iran. At the moment, Israel controls much of southern Lebanon as it battles the Iranian-backed Hezbollah, which has been firing rockets across the border into Israel. The U.S. has negotiated what are called pilot zones to allow Lebanon to reestablish sovereignty in several areas in the south. Rubio says the U.S. is also talking to Lebanon about international investments and resuming flights from the U.S. Michelle Kellerman, NPR News, the State Department.
5: The White House says the newest jet to serve as Air Force One will be taken out of service to undergo upgrades. NPR's Joel Rose reports aviation experts question whether 1 month is enough time for significant changes.
17: The White House says the newest Air Force One will be out of service for about a month in the fall while it receives, quote, upgrades and enhancements. The Boeing luxury jet was donated by Qatar last year. It was retrofitted so quickly that some aerospace experts say it is not as secure as other Air Force One jets. Richard Abulafia with Aerodynamic Advisory says 1 month isn't enough time to change that.
18: The idea that anything meaningful could be accomplished in this limited amount of time is somewhat ridiculous. I mean, this is a multi-year process.
17: Abulafia and others say they were surprised to see the president fly in this plane to a meeting in Turkey earlier this month. Joel Rose, NPR News, Washington.
5: On Wall Street, the Dow is up 232 points, the NASDAQ up 195, S&P 500 up 35. 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
0: This is Bird Note. Seabirds, like this short-tailed shearwater, spend most of their lives on the open ocean. These birds rarely encounter humans on the high seas, yet they are dying because of our marine debris. Billions of pounds of plastic end up in our global oceans every year. Animals that mistake this pollution for food often die from malnutrition, poisoning, or damage to their digestive systems. In 2025, a study led by researchers at the Ocean Conservancy found that a seabird who consumes just 23 little pieces of plastic, about the same volume as three sugar cubes, has a 90% chance of death. The findings also add to growing evidence that rubber is especially dangerous to seabirds. An earlier study of shearwaters and their relatives found that ingesting debris from rubber balloons is 32 times more deadly than hard plastic. We can all make the world a safer place for birds and people
19: by keeping plastic out of our waterways. You can replace single-use plastics with reusable items, join a community cleanup day in your area, or maybe skip the party balloons at your next event. BirdNote has inspired millions of people to take action for birds. Learn more and join us at birdnote.org. I'm Ariana Rimmel.
2: 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In Sioux City, it is mostly sunny and 73 degrees. It's 71 degrees and partly cloudy in Spirit Lake. 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
0: This is On Point. I'm Meghna Chakrabarty. The U.S. has become an unpredictable global superpower under President Donald Trump.
20: All the United States is asking for is a place called Greenland.
21: We are going to do something on Greenland, whether they like it or not.
22: What I'd like to see, Canada become our 51st state.
13: Well, I'm not happy with NATO because of what they did with Greenland. And I'm not happy with NATO because of the fact that they didn't want to help us with the number one state sponsor of terror, that's Iran.
20: I will sign a historic executive order instituting reciprocal tariffs on countries throughout the world. Reciprocal.
23: I did a 90-day pause for the people that didn't retaliate because I told them if you retaliate, we're going to double it.
24: It's a memorandum of understanding, and if I don't like it, we'll go back to shooting at them, dropping bombs on their head. If I don't like it, if they don't behave, we'll go right back to dropping bombs right smack in the middle of their head.
20: Your country is in big trouble.
25: I know. What about
20: if,
25: West?
20: If you didn't have you our military me, equipment,
25: you invited
20: if
25: me
20: you didn't
25: speak.
20: Have our military equipment, this war would have been over in 2 weeks.
25: In three okay? days. I heard it from Putin. In 3 days.
13: Spain is a terrible partner in NATO. They don't participate. They don't pay. I don't want anything to do with Spain. Cut off all trade with Spain, please.
0: That's the president over just the past year or so. Well, Trump's hostility towards alliances is forcing many nations to reconsider their relationship and reliance on the United States.
1: We are in the midst of a rupture, not a transition. Great powers have begun using economic integration as weapons. Tariffs as leverage, financial infrastructure as coercion, supply chains as vulnerabilities to be exploited. You cannot live within the lie of mutual benefit through integration when integration becomes the source of your subordination.
0: Canadian Prime Minister Mark Carney made a pointed speech at the World Economic Forum in Davos at the beginning of this year. In it, he called upon the world's middle power countries, places like Canada, India, some parts of Europe, to pull together.
1: Argue the middle powers must act together because if we're not at the table, we're on the menu. We believe that from the fracture, we can build something bigger, better, stronger, more just. This is the task of the middle powers. The countries that have the most to lose from a world of fortresses and a most to gain from genuine cooperation. The powerful have their power. But we have something too. The capacity to stop pretending. To name reality, to build our strength at home, and to act together.
0: So how are these middle power countries challenging the tradition of a unipolar or bipolar international system? And can they influence critical global issues in a way that the U.S. or China have not or cannot? Well, joining us now is Manjari Chatterjee-Miller. She's a professor of international relations at the University of Toronto and a senior fellow at the Council on Foreign Relations. Professor Miller, welcome to On Point.
26: Hi, Meghna. Thank you for having me. I'm delighted to be here.
0: It's really great to have you. Well, let me just start off with this sort of general question in terms of how would you define what a middle power is these days?
26: That's a great question, especially because it's amazing to me as an academic how middle power has become, the word of the day, the phrase of the day. Until Mr. Carney's speech in Davos earlier this year, very few people really talked about middle powers in the policy world, right? Middle mm-hmm. powers was an area of research for academics. And so to be quite frank with you, when we talk about middle powers, there's no fabulous, one-size-fits-all definition. Sometimes, particularly, we call a middle power a middle power because it calls itself a middle power. So Canada, for years, has called itself a middle power. But what we do know, just looking at the research on middle powers, is that it's not about one thing. It's not about the size, necessarily. Right. It's not about the capabilities. It's not even about a certain level of economic, value. It's not about like moral or democratic values. What it really is about is a country that has a particular amount of influence in an area that aligns with its interests. And in those areas, they exert influence. But they're unwilling to or unable to step up and have a much larger role, either globally or sometimes even regionally. So I'll give you an example. So Canada is a middle power, but we also think of Singapore as a middle power. And that's two very different countries, very different size, very different geographically. But for Canada, one of the big areas where it has always wanted to have influence and it's interested in is human rights. So that's where Canada has expended its influence. If you look at Singapore, Singapore has prided itself on playing a balancing role in Southeast Asia and wields influence through ASEAN. And it has an influence in the region that is out of proportion to its size. So they're both middle powers, but very different.
0: So it seems to me, and so please feel free to tell me if this is just too elementary, but I might put your description in kind of three different buckets. And in fact, Canada and Singapore, I would say, fall into two of those buckets. One of them, let's call it just purely in terms of geopolitics. Can we call one of the buckets, like, these are countries that are not either they're not formally committed politically to the United States or to China. They're kind of geopolitically between the two of them.
26: I think that would be true today. I think historically it's a different case, and we can get into that a little bit later if you like. But I would say that in general, these countries today could play a balancing role between the United States and China. But in general, these countries have bought into and have benefited from historically the liberal international order that the United States and its allies created after World War II.
0: Okay.
26: So they're not revisionist states. Yes, mm-hmm. They're not revisionist states.
0: In fact, they're probably more committed to the traditional international order than even the United States is now.
26: That's probably true, yes.
0: Okay. So the other two buckets that I would say is, for example, in the Singapore situation, these are countries that, as you say, playing this outsized weight. They punch above their weight in terms of not just regional influence, but maybe influence in certain global issues like technology, security, etc. Would you put even some of the, like, say, the Gulf states in that bucket?
26: Yes, I think you could think of Saudi Arabia as a middle power, for example. That has been trying to punch above its weight in international relations and exert influence. They have oil money. So yes, that would be correct.
0: Okay. And then I guess there's one kind of in the middle, that the countries that have a political economy that make them very relevant. And maybe I should have put the Gulf states in that category. But I'm starting to get a clearer sense of what middle powers kind of roughly means. By the way, just as an aside, what got you first interested in taking a long and deep look at these countries, which I suppose until recent times, as you said, don't really often make the headlines?
26: Yeah, Yeah, so, you know, so middle power research can be, in academia, is two buckets, right? So then there's a theory bucket where people define them, describe them, catalog them, categorize them. And then you have the bucket of people who look at bigger picture issues or particular cases that fit into bigger picture issues, and middle powers play a role in that. So I fall into that second bucket where I look at big picture issues of what we call power transitions. So why is it that some countries become great powers, some countries rise, others fail to rise, and how does that impact the international order in the process? And the cases I often look at are China and India. And so then that naturally lends itself to the category of middle power, because I think of India as a middle power country.
0: Okay, you know what? I'm going to write that down, Professor Miller, because I'm going to come back to that a little later in the speech. You know, you had mentioned historically this, even though this may be the first time in recent memory that this phrase middle powers has become more often repeated, this is not the first time in history that there have been middle powers that have tried to sort of seek alliances between each other or seek ways to influence global geopolitics. I mean, I suppose what early in the sort of middle 20th century, if memory serves, there was the non-aligned movement. Is that right?
26: Yes, that's correct. The non-aligned movement was a collection of post-colonial states, so countries that had been under colonial powers that were newly independent, and they didn't want to either join the Soviet Union or the United States and remain non-aligned, essentially not join any alliances, and yet benefit from both superpowers. So it wasn't neutrality. It was rather just not joining formal security alliances. And so these countries came together and formed the non-aligned movement. And India was the leading country in that. So was Yugoslavia, the former Yugoslavia. The whole point was to create this bloc that would be able to carve out an independent path in foreign policy. So I guess you could call that, because again, you know, these are very, we're talking about very poor countries at that point. I think the term that was used then was the third world, what we call developing countries. I don't know that each of them individually would have had clout, simply because their capabilities had not caught up. But as a bloc, they were influential.
0: So that's different than what we're talking about now, because many of these quote-unquote middle powers are actually, they're very economically developed.
26: Yes, it is slightly different, but the concept that you're talking about, which is that where you come together to be able to exert

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2: You're back with On Point. I'm Meghna Chakrabarty, and today we're talking about the so-called middle powers. These are nations that, though they're not the United States, they're not China, but they are countries somewhere in the middle of the international order. But these days they're pulling together, or trying to pull together, in different ways to have a kind of new kind of influence on global geopolitics. And Professor Manjari Chatterjee Miller joins us today. She's a professor of international relations at the Monk School of Global Affairs and Public Policy at the University of Toronto, and a senior fellow at the Council on Foreign Relations. And she's been looking into the middle powers for quite some time. Professor Miller, in the first part of the conversation, I had you sort of describe what a middle power is, but I thought, just out of sheer clarity, I'm wondering if you could name some of the other middle powers. We talked about Canada, you mentioned Singapore, Saudi Arabia, India, obviously. What are some of the other sort of notable middle powers in your mind?
3: I would consider Australia a middle power. Turkey, that's another one. These are middle powers. Nigeria, coming up as a middle power.
2: Oh, and what about something like Taiwan? I'm just curious.
3: Oh, that's a tricky one. yes, that is tricky. Yes and no, just simply because of the potential for conflict with China, but Taiwan certainly punches above its weight, in technology. I mean, TSMC, the manufacturer of semiconductor chips that we all hear so much about nowadays, is based in Taiwan. So so yes, but I think the case would have to be very carefully made.
2: Right, because they don't. Okay, yeah, a point well taken. Brazil.
3: Yes, Brazil. Brazil, that's another
2: one. Okay.
3: Yeah, that's a good
2: one. Okay, good. I just wanted to sort of name some countries specifically to give both myself and listeners kind of a concrete sense as to what we're talking about with middle powers. Okay, so here's another one. This is Sheikh Tamim Ibn Hamad Al Thani. He's Qatar's prime minister and minister of foreign affairs, and he was also at Davos in January. And what's interesting is he said, well, that even though President Trump might be sort of the headline-making disruptor of the global international order, Ibn Hamad Al Thani said that the world order has been shifting for two decades or so.
4: In the past couple of decades, there has been like drastic change in this world order in many events, in many occasions, that those checks and balances that we used to have, they are not there anymore. These changes have been happening to us like throughout these years, but we were not noticing it because of the time difference.

0: between them. And the last couple of years, I mean, and this year, we have seen there's an acceleration of that. So everyone is noticing that there is something is happening. But this is the system that's been needs a lot of reforms that we didn't look at for the past two decades.
1: So, Professor Miller, this is very interesting to me because the past two decades would put us in the, you know, the George W. Bush, Barack Obama time frame of American politics. I mean, what do you would you agree with Al-Thani that there's been sort of this disruption since then that has caused the middle powers to sort of reconsider what their role is?
2: So that is a really interesting statement by Al-Thani. So what you're talking about and what he's talking about is a disruption to the liberal international order. Okay. And I think to understand this, we do have to think of the liberal international order in historical context. Okay. And I'm going to slide right into my teacher mode and just talk very briefly about what the liberal international order is, because again, it's one of those phrases that's thrown out and people are like, what is it? So the liberal international order was established by the United States and its allies after World War II. And it's basically the arrangements that govern states, right? So if you think about, you know, the norms, the rules, the institutions that we have in place in the world today, that is the liberal international order. Now, during the Cold War, you also had the socialist order, and that was led by the Soviet Union, and the liberal international order stood in contrast to that, right? Now, the thing to remember is that it's not this... I know it sounds so academic and it sounds like this really esoteric thing that you only read about, in the pages of the New York Times or here on NPR. But I tell my students about this all the time. It really is important because it touches our lives, our day-to-day lives in ways that we may not even realize, right? So for example, when I go to the store, let's say I go to an Asian grocery store, and I pick up a moisturizing lotion that's made in India, right? And I look at the back and it's got a list of ingredients on it, right? Those ingredients are in place because India has exported that to the United States. And then because of United States regulations, they are required to list the ingredients. If you pick it up in India, you will not see a list of ingredients. Do you see what I'm trying to say? Now, those rules and institutions are in place because of the liberal international order. That comes from, you know, how we, it's a very, day-to-day way of thinking about how those rules affect our lives. Or if you think about, the World Health Organization, which is a multilateral institution established in 1948, as a consequence of the institutions that were established after the liberal international order. And then you think of the eradication of smallpox. Or the fact that, you know, in 2020, Africa became the fifth WHO region to declare it that it had eradicated polio, right? Or when you look at vaccine delivery. So these are all consequences of the WHO, which is very much a liberal international order institution that brought states together to engage in multilateral cooperation on global health. So it's something that's seems so far away from us, but actually touches us in many different ways. So now when you get to the end of the Cold War, the socialist order is gone, and what you have remaining is the liberal international order. Right. So it triumphs in a way. So at many points in the past, the liberal international order has been disrupted. So that disruption that Al-Thani refers to is not new. So even, for example, you referred to the non-aligned movement, Meghna, right? The non-aligned movement countries would tell you that the liberal international order wasn't really liberal. Right. Those rules and norms and institutions that we talk about were made for Western countries and they were Western institutions and they existed to serve the interests of the West. So therefore, in the early 2000s, you have the emergence of the BRICS. Right. So Brazil, Russia, India, China, South Africa that come together precisely because they claim that the global governance structures put in place by the liberal international order are discriminatory. They discriminate against non-Western states. So it's not that the disruption has not been, that there have not been challenges and there have not been disruptions. There have been throughout its history. But where I differ from Altani, right, and I would say where you really have a disruption today, is that today you have the United States, which is the creator of the liberal international order, the leader, the architect. We are talking about disrupting the liberal international order, right? So the United States is saying that we are moving away from it, that it's not working. That is a disruption on a scale and at a level that we have not seen before.
1: Okay. You know, I was thinking as you were describing this history that, you know, while the BRICS nations, I do recall that they were saying, well, it's not the liberal international order is actually built for the benefit of the West. But on the other hand, I mean, the pushback to that would be that this same post-World War II order, and definitely post-Cold War, as you said, is what brought about a long-term period of stability, development. I mean, the India lotion example is perfect. Stability, development, and prosperity for these very nations, or at least the opportunity for growth for these very nations. And that would not have happened without this liberal international order. So, you know, with that argument in mind, it would seem to me that these same middle powers then are perhaps best or most incentivized to be ones that help preserve this very order, even as you're saying, the United States, the big heavyweight here, is disrupting it.
2: Absolutely. I mean, absolutely, the liberal international order benefited these countries, and which is why you see middle powers come together to try to shore it up. But in practice, let me give you an example of how in practice, when you try and shore it up, but you're doing so without the United States, that could have perhaps even an unintended effect on the order writ large. So let's take you know, tariffs and trade deals, right? Everybody's favorite words nowadays. If you look at the tariff policy that the United States has adopted since President Trump came to power for the second time, you will see that since then, a country like India, which is, by the way, 10 years ago, India was very, very, very difficult to do trade deals with, right? Now, India is rushing into different trade deals. It has a trade deal with the EU. It is negotiating a trade deal with Canada, which should be announced soon. It has negotiated a trade deal with Australia, with the UK, right? So what does this mean? So let's take the EU. So if you have a free trade agreement with the EU, that means that Indian products are now being geared for export to the EU market. Right. Now, in order to actually export to the EU market, it has to follow EU rules and regulations. EU rules and regulations are hugely different from United States regulations on products, health, safety, digital technology, everything. Right. So this means that this trade deal means that in 10 years, if this trade deal stands and progresses as we expect, one of the largest middle power markets in the world is diversifying away from the United States, and it is hedging its future trade relationships to actually elevate European Union rules and not American rules as the global standard.
1: Right? Interesting.
2: So now if you take a bunch of these little trade deals, right, and you see these different, what you're seeing is the emergence of different little orders, competing orders that are competing to the ones that to the larger global orders set up by the United States.
1: Okay, another thing for me to put a pin into. This is so fascinating, Professor Miller. I'm already regretting that we don't have several hours. I just want to actually listen to a little bit from another person that we reached out to in this conversation. And again, this is just in the realm of, is this new or not new? Ahmad Rizki Marditala Umar says, he talked to us and he said that countries in the global south, as you have been mentioning, Professor Miller, to them, the international order has long been broken, even before Mark Carney's speech at Davos.
3: There is a sense that Carney's statement is a bit late to the party. This is not simply because Canada was under attack by President Trump that the international order is broken, but the international order is not necessarily working for countries in the global south in the sense that it doesn't necessarily supporting their quest for development.
1: Umar is a fellow at Aberystwyth University in Wales, where he studies Indonesian foreign policy, so another middle power here. And he says that Indonesian and Malaysian leaders have spent years advocating for what they see as a more just international order.
3: As long as the distributions of the public goods, the industries are concentrated only in certain countries, whether it is China or Europe or United States, there will be still concerns about economic justice in international order. Because what Indonesia wants is actually not simply distributions of economic resources, but the distributions of economic resources that will benefit the global south countries to facilitate their own development.
1: And Umar says this is especially true when it comes to critical minerals, because Indonesia has the world's largest nickel reserves. It's an essential element in technology, like what's in just about everyone's pockets, smartphones. But Umar says that the country doesn't always reap the benefits.
3: Many countries want to extract the resources, but the technology is not really accessible to the countries who produce them. The demand is not simply about making the technology accessible, but also the making the technology affordable. China is, to some extent, offering this kind of affordability, but it is still limited. And this is something that is not really the case with the United States.
1: And the U.S.'s unreliability these days has pushed Indonesia to engage with China more in recent years, Umar says. It's also going to Russia for oil because of the U.S.-Israeli war with Iran.
3: The problem is that Indonesia is not only limiting the options only for middle powers. This is actually countries who are able to bring tangible economic benefits to Indonesia, so Indonesia can provide better public goods and provide better development domestically. If Prime Minister Kenny wants to expand its broader middle powers engagements, it needs to bring a kind of the economic benefits, so it can offset the already existing benefits that the United States or China is actually offering.
1: So that's Ahmad Rizky Martatilla Umar at Aberystwyth University in Wales. So Professor Miller, a couple of things there. First of all, we haven't talked about China yet. I mean, the India-EU trade deal is quite interesting, but are there similar sort of deals or even soft alliances being formed with the, between the middle powers and China now?
2: Yes, I think that China has been reaching out to middle powers for a while, right? It's not new. So if you think about the Belt and Road Initiative, which mm-hmm. is which actually when China created it was very much in line with some of the norms of the liberal international order, the idea of multilateral cooperation, you know, facilitating trade, etc. And China has expanded that Belt and Road Initiative into many parts of Asia, into many parts of Africa. So China, in some ways, was ahead of the curve in offering this. Now, of course, there are downsides to the Belt and Road Initiative. We've all heard of, you know, debt trap diplomacy and how some countries fell into debt, you know, with China. You know, there's been questions of Chinese exploitation of workers in these countries. But that kind of alternative was never offered by the United States, right? Which is why the Belt and Road Initiative was seen by the U.S. As a threat. So China did begin reaching out quite a few years ago to try and create its own network of economic partners and friends, you know, and it's not new.
1: Yeah, it's interesting because then I guess the question is, and we'll talk about this when we come back, is, you know, are the middle powers looking to China to be the new sort of stabilizing force or not? But we'll talk about that when we return. This is On Point.

0: Hi, I'm Ryan Haskins. 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
1: And join Maestro Haskins coming up in just a few minutes. It's a listen back to Mason Bates' Silicon Hymnal, which was written a concerto written for the Grammy Award-winning trio Time for Three, who were performing last year as one of the featured guest artists with the Sioux City Symphony Orchestra. So you'll hear Time for Three performing music composed for them by a former guest artist, Mason Bates, with the Sioux City Symphony Orchestra Radio Hour, coming up here in just over 20 minutes. In Sioux City, our weather forecast not so bad. It's 73 degrees, looking for a high of 84. It's 71 degrees and partly cloudy in Okoboji as we return to On Point.

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1: You're back with On Point. I'm Meghna Chakrabarty, and today we are talking about the so-called middle powers around the world and how, as the United States becomes an ever more erratic superpower, how these middle power nations are looking to exert their own influence or create their own alliances and agreements on the world in geopolitics and in terms of the global economy. And Professor Manjari Chatterjee Miller joins us today. She's at the University of Toronto and the Council on Foreign Relations. And Professor Miller, before we talk a little bit more about sort of China's view or position in all of this, I wanted to go back to something that you had said about the India-EU trade agreement that's coming up, because we do have a little bit of tape from Indian Prime Minister Narendra Modi, and he described this new free trade deal between the EU and India again back in January, and this is a clip of Prime Minister Modi. You'll hear him through an interpreter.
2: This FTA will boost investment between India and the European Union. It will help forge new innovation partnerships and will strengthen supply chains at a global level, which means that this is not just a trade agreement. It is a new blueprint for shared prosperity.
1: Professor Miller, a few minutes ago, you had also talked about how a trade agreement of this size, because obviously India is rapidly growing, and when taken in it all together, the economic size of the European Union rivals that of the United States, and that, you know, we could be seeing the slow emergence of new global standards because of that. That was very fascinating to me. And because, well, let's be honest, you're talking to a mostly U.S. audience, you know, what impact could that have on U.S. trade, the U.S. economy, U.S. exporters? I mean, how do you see that?
3: Sure. I mean, I can give you an example of that. So, you know, one of the things that India has agreed to, apparently, with this trade deal is slowly reducing the tariffs on automobiles from the EU. Right. Mm. So now if you actually have EU automobiles in the Indian market, what does that mean for American car makers? Right. And their exports.
1: Yeah.
3: You know, that's a pretty concrete impact on the U.S. economy. Also, India is a huge exporter of textiles. So those used to be subject to about 12% tariffs from the EU. And now India is going to have a duty free market in the EU with textiles. Mm. So if Indian textiles are sent to the EU diverted away from US markets where they face tariffs, right? What does that mean when you want to buy, you know, a nice pretty top that's 100% cotton and made in India?
1: Mm.
3: You go online and are you going to find it?
1: Yeah. This could make the US less competitive globally?
3: It will, yes. I mean, you are going to pay, somebody's got to pay for that. Right? For those tariffs. And so what I would expect is that top that you'd like to buy, when you go online to whatever, you know, the Gap, and it's a made in India product, I would expect that price to go up considerably and you would be paying that out of pocket.
1: Yeah. So it's not just that the president has levied all these enormous tariffs on just about all global trade that the United States engaged in. It's more importantly, as you're saying, it's that these middle powers are not sitting just waiting for the United States to lower their tariffs. They are forging ahead and creating new markets for themselves, new agreements. Really, really interesting. Okay, so let's go back to China now. And let me just get a sense of clarity from you. Do you think that you know, you already said, you said that China has already been sort of investing or seeking to create ties with these middle powers. Do you think that that will only increase over time, or are there some drawbacks for these middle powers to closer alignment with China?
3: So it is already increasing. Canada and China, for example, concluded a major trade agreement earlier this year. And that was a sea change from Canada's relationship with China, which had reached, you know, a pretty low point over the last few years. So China is definitely stepping up and responding to middle power overtures, even from countries it did not have a good relationship with. So we are seeing that happen. I think one thing that is in the United States' favor, however, and, you know, we have to see how that is still in the United States' favor, I should say, is that these countries also don't trust China, right? They really do not trust China. So, Canada is an example where China, Canada has accused China of interfering in elections, for example, in Canada. India, of course, is another example of this. So India and China fought a border war in 1962. That border conflict was never resolved. There have been skirmishes along the border. There were casualties a few years ago along the border. So the Indian domestic public opinion is extremely anti-China. The Indian government is very wary of China. So with these middle power countries, I think the one thing that is still in the United States' favor is that they don't like where the United States is heading with the liberal international order, but they don't trust China yet.
1: Uh-huh. Okay. So on that note, I want to listen to someone else who basically, because of this complex dynamic that you talked about with China, who believes this sort of middle powers moment may be overstated. So this is Imran Bayoumi. He's deputy director and resident fellow at the Atlantic Council. And he calls this middle powers moment a, quote, mirage. For starters, Bayoumi says actually something very much along the lines of what you were saying earlier, Professor Miller, that these middle power countries are actually very, very diverse. They have wide-ranging values and priorities. And because of that, he doesn't necessarily see an emerging, coherent multilateral bloc.
4: A lot of the Gulf countries, for example, you know, they're wealthy, they have a military, but they're not rooted in a values-based system. They're not democracies. They don't make human rights promotion core to their identity. And then I think you have other middle powers across the global south, too, that really didn't benefit from the U.S. system. Now that there's this opportunity to expand their power, they're not necessarily going to go back to what they didn't think was working for them.
1: Plus, Bayoumi says that the United States, erratic or not, simply looms too large on the global stage.
4: We're not seeing the United States just withdraw. We're seeing it become more disruptive. It's still there. It still has all its power. And it still wants countries to act in ways that benefit its own interest. So it's not going to just stand by and let, you know, Canada, the UK, other middle powers build an alternate world order. It still wants that influence. And I think that's a major challenge for middle powers, where they recognize this. You know, many of them are still reliant on the U.S. for their trade, their economics, their military security. And they're caught between this tension of wanting to build something on their own and recognizing where the actual source of power in the world still is.
1: Bayoumi says that the middle power countries might be creating trade deals among themselves, or as we've been talking about, with Europe, but all of the members of NATO are still there, and they are continuing to try to engage the U.S. because, frankly, it's hard to fully break away from American superpower because of not just our financial sway, but our military might as well.
4: No one really wants to be the first country to do that. They all want to stay partners with the U.S. Even though the U.S. is, you know, disruptive, there's threats of tariffs, there's threats of annexation towards Greenland and Canada, the military and economic power of the U.S. is still too great for them to fully break away.
1: And finally, as we've been talking about regarding China, Bayoumi adds that even though the U.S. is less reliable as a global stabilizing force, those middle power countries know that long term, maybe they cannot place their faith in China.
4: I think middle powers, most of them understand that even though China is taking steps to portray itself as a stable, reliable actor in its current moment, it remains incredibly coercive. You know, it's not a reliable training partner. It's not compatible with this kind of values-based world order that a lot of liberal democracies seem to still want to rebuild. And so I think there, you know, for many middle powers, they're really caught between the U.S. and China. They have the U.S., their longstanding ally, kind of the anchor of this international system, who's no longer willing to play that role. But China is really no better an alternative.
1: So that's Imran Bayoumi, Deputy Director and Resident Fellow at the Atlantic Council. Professor Miller, your response?
3: Yeah, I think that's really interesting. So I do agree with the statements about China. I think, just as I said, that China is not a trusted partner. And these countries don't trust China, and they have good reason to not trust China. And so I think that is to the United States' advantage. I think the problem, however, is that when you build an international order, any country that builds an international order, any superpower hegemon, you don't do it by yourself, right? You need buy-in. Mm-hmm. Like, you're building the order to bring together a group of countries that benefit from it and will therefore maintain it with you, right? You don't impose an order by yourself, maintain it by yourself, and expect buy-in unless you're prepared to actually even, I really cannot think of an example of a group of countries where you have a hegemon just maintaining an order all by itself with no buy-in from any other states, right? You have to have some kind of buy-in that helps you maintain that order. Now, the root of that buy-in is ultimately trust. Of course, it's power, right? Economic power and military power is preponderant, but trust is really important. And I think this is where, I mean, he brought up NATO as an example, and I think NATO is a great example of this, because when you look at NATO, what is the deterrent value of NATO? It's on the credibility of collective defense, right? There's no court that can compel a country to act with NATO, right? So there's no NATO court, there's no NATO enforcement body that can force a member to send troops. Even though NATO states that an attack on one is an attack on all, even Article 5 will state that that each country has to take such action as it deems necessary. Mm-hmm. That action could just be a diplomatic statement, right? It doesn't have to be troops sent to help. So ultimately, what makes NATO work is the trust that exists among these countries, that they're friends and partners and allies, right? That they're there for each other, because there's no way to enforce it. What's going to happen is, if you don't participate in an attack, your reputation is at stake, and it's your reputation that'll be lost, right? You will. Mm-hmm. We expect NATO countries to respond. So therefore, when you have the fraying of trust, particularly if you say, you know, we would like to annex Greenland. Well, you know, Denmark, Greenland is a part of Denmark, and Denmark is a NATO ally. What that does is it slowly chips away at that trust, mm-hmm. right? It's a chipping of the trust. So yes, on one hand, the U.S., because the United States is still preponderant, right? It is a great power. It does have overwhelming military and economic, power. And yes, you know, countries have to respond to that. But as you have this fraying of trust over time, right, that leads to the lessening of the bonds. And what holds the order together, in large parts, are these norms and rules that are based on trust, because there is no, even the United States is not a global policeman.
1: Okay. Well, since we've been mentioning NATO and Europe quite a bit in this last part of the conversation, let's just quickly listen to Finnish President Alexander Stubb. He too was at Davos in January, and he said that the world is at a pivotal moment.
5: For us, this is the 1918, 1945, or 1989 moment of our generation. It's a moment when the world order balance and dynamics are changing. If we want to preserve the liberal world order, we need to give agency to those countries around the world which feel that the current order was built 80 years ago in the image of the West, and especially the United States. So give more power to the rest of the world, because I still think that there are more multilateralists in this world than there are transactionalists.
1: Okay. Also at Davos in January, it's actually quite interesting how often this came up. This is Ursula von der Leyen, president of the European Commission.
2: We will only be able to capitalize on this opportunity if we recognize that this change is permanent. Of course, nostalgia is part of our human story, but nostalgia will not bring back the old order. And playing for time and hoping for things to revert soon will not fix the structural dependencies we have. If this change is permanent, then Europe must change permanently too. It is time to seize this opportunity and build a new independent Europe.
1: Professor Miller, we've got about 2 minutes left here, and I want to ask you, thus far, we haven't, or you haven't talked about the emergence of one new anchoring force in this middle powers moment. So I wonder if that's potentially a downside here, a kind of sort of fragmentation of not only the previous alliances we were talking about, but even the very trust that you had mentioned.
3: I think it is a fragmentation, right? So you're seeing the liberal international order crumble. And remember, the liberal international order is the first truly global order, right? If you think of international orders before in the past, there were smaller orders, perhaps easier to enforce or, you know, bind together with force. But here you have a global order. What you now have is fragmentation because these countries are putting together their own relationships among each other, right? And we don't know what kind of norms and rules and standards will be elevated and emerge that will stand as a contrast to the liberal international order. We see it happening. We see the order fraying. We see this fragmentation occurring. We see these little clubs forming, but we don't yet see the contours of a global order. And it's not coming from China either. That's the interesting part, right? Because China has also not offered a concrete China-led alternative to the liberal international order. So I think the next decade or so will be absolutely crucial to see what emerges and which countries emerge to lead it, if it's not the United States.
1: Well, Manjari Chatterjee Miller is a professor of international relations at the Monk School of Global Affairs and Public Policy at the University of Toronto. She's also a senior fellow at the Council on Foreign Relations. Professor Miller, this has been a very, very insightful conversation. Thank you so much for joining us today.
3: Thank you for having me, Meghna. It was a pleasure.
1: I'm Meghna Chakrabarty. This is On Point.

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4: 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Coming up next, we will join Maestro Ryan Haskins, music director and conductor of your Sioux City Symphony Orchestra, as they present Time for Three, performing music by Mason Bates, a former guest artist with the SCSO and a composer now for a different guest artist for the SCSO, the genre-defying ensemble Time for Three. That's up next on the Sioux City Symphony Radio Hour. A sunny day today and a high temperature of 84 degrees. A few clouds and a chance of showers tonight, low 61. Partly sunny, a chance of showers on a high of 80 degrees tomorrow. It is 10 o'clock. The Sioux City Symphony Radio Hour is up next.

Welcome back. Episode 3. In our first two episodes, we explored American music through memory, community, history, and the voices of composers writing today. For this episode, we focus on a single composer, Mason Bates, and his work, Silicon Hymnal, a triple concerto created for the remarkable ensemble Time for Three. This is music, my friends, that does not fit neatly into one category. That's why we gave it its own program. It is a concerto, but its soloists also sing. It is written for symphony orchestra, but it draws energy from fiddle music, electronica, popular song, and improvisation. It contains the scale and complexity of a major orchestral work, but it also has the immediacy of three musicians making music together in a band. That combination is not a novelty added to the surface. It is central to the identities of both Mason and Time for Three. From Siouxland Public Media, this is the Sioux City Symphony Orchestra Radio Hour.

0: I'm your host, Ryan Haskins. Before we hear the concerto, let's talk about Mason. Now, Sioux City, you are familiar with Mason. He's been with us before. We've played many of his works, and a commission or brand new work of his at the Orpheum Theater is not a new thing. We've done it. We're doing it. And that's exciting for this community. Mason Bates was born in Richmond, Virginia in 1977. He began composing while still young, but his musical life never developed along a single conventional path. He received deep classical training, studying literature and composition at Columbia University, and later earning a doctorate in composition from the University of California, Berkeley. At the same time, he was building another musical identity. Bates became active as a DJ, an electronic musician, performing in clubs and learning how electronic sounds could shape energy, space, rhythm, and the experience of an audience. For some composers, those two worlds might have remained separate. The concert hall would have been one life, and the club, another. But for Mason, they became part of the same creative language. He began bringing electronic sounds into the orchestra, not as a gimmick, and not as something intended to replace acoustic instruments, but as an expansion of what the orchestra could express. The electronics might provide a pulse, an atmosphere, a distant memory, or a sound that could not be produced naturally from traditional instruments alone. But the orchestra remained the center of gravity. It's true to all of his works, the detail and care that he takes to make sure that those sound worlds are not competing against each other, but complementing and collaborating. That distinction is important. Mason does not write as though the symphony orchestra is an old machine that needs to be reduced by technology. He writes as someone who believes the orchestra is already one of the most extraordinary technologies human beings have ever created. Dozens of individual musicians, each producing sound acoustically, combine to form one vast, flexible instrument. Mason has sometimes described the orchestra as a kind of super instrument, capable of whispering, roaring, shimmering, dancing, changing color in an instant. His genius has also extended beyond composition alone. As a curator, creative producer, and former composer in residence at the Kennedy Center, Bates has thought deeply about the entire concert experience, not only what music is played, but how an audience enters the room, how the program is shaped, how technology is used, how people learn about the music being performed, and how the concert hall can become a more imaginative and inviting space.
1: In the digital age, you know, we're always doing other things while music is playing. The symphonic space is so special, and I think it becomes more valuable the more plugged in we get. I think that that heightened listening perspective, when all you're doing is listening to a piece of music, presents many theatrical possibilities.
0: And then, mixed into all of this, is the incredible group, Time for Three. Charles Yang, Nick Kendall, and Renan Meyer. Yes, they're two violins and a double bass. They can sound like a string trio, but they can sound like a fiddle band. They can function as three highly capable independent soloists. They sing, and they can become part of a larger electronic and orchestral texture. Silicon Hymnal unfolds in five vastly different movements, each one opening a different door. Movement one, Hypnotica, first movement, begins in sort of this dream world.

The guys and the orchestra, alongside of the electronica, drift in and out of almost focus. The textures are meditative and suspended, and at times it almost feels like everything is weightless, almost floating in the air. Rather than opening with the kind of bold declaration we might expect from a traditional concerto, Mason draws us in a way that gradually comes into focus. Nothing is immediate here. It just sort of emerges from the distance. And this is the movement that establishes the electronic pulse, the heart of the work. But even here, the technology, as mentioned before, does not dominate. It's integrated. It creates an environment in which the acoustic instruments of the orchestra can float and echo and transform.

The second movement, titled Fat Real, that's P-H-A-T, fat, changes the energy completely. Mason combines a heavy electronic beat and this sort of reimagined fiddle reel folk dance with maybe Scottish origins. The title is deliberate and the sort of collision of musical languages. In hip-hop, that fat language suggests something powerful, something rich, something heavy, something full of impact. And this reel, it takes us into a world of that fiddle music, that folk dance. Mason places those two worlds inside the same moment within this concerto, creating a lopsided dance that is, in a way, both old and new. At one point, even in this movement, Charles Yang, violinist, exchanges his violin for a mandolin, further changing the sound and identity of the solo group. This is where Time for Three's instinctive sense of groove becomes essential. The movement has to be rhythmically precise, but it also has to feel physical and loose and alive, kind of fit into the right pocket when we get into the groove of this section.

The third movement, Air for Three, brings the double bass to the center. A lyrical solo from Renan floats over airy violin textures and jazz-inflected harmonies. This is one of the most beautiful examples of Mason's writing for Time for Three as individual musicians, not simply as just this band, this trio. The double bass is no longer just at the foundation of the group. It becomes the singing voice, which you're almost drawn into. And the violins create a space around it, and the music takes on a more intimate, reflective type character. After the rhythmic force of that fat reel, the second movement, Air for Three allows the listener to hear another side of this spectacular ensemble. Their warmth, their blend, and ability to shape a long, long sustained line.

the fourth movement is the emotional center of the entire concerto. Abide With Me is an atmospheric recasting of the 19th century hymn, a text and tune associated with guidance, darkness, loss, and the approach of evening. This is where the word hymnal in the title comes most fully into focus. Mason does not present this hymn as a simple orchestral arrangement. In a very typical way, he allows it to emerge gradually from the surrounding texture. Not typical in general, but typical of his style and his approach to something like this. And at the most vulnerable moment in this movement, the members of Time for Three sing the hymn themselves. That moment changes the scale of this entire work. It almost, in a way, builds up, even though these movements that have led up to this moment feel unrelated. There's sort of this undercurrent of momentum that has been happening since the beginning, the very first note, and we don't really realize it until now.

after all of the virtuosity, electronics, rhythmic drive, and instrumental color, we arrive at the most direct and human sound possible. Time for three singing unaccompanied or nearly unaccompanied. It's not overridden by technology, electronics. This is the center. This is the heart of this piece. It's the human voice.

in the last movement of this concerto, the musical ideas from the earlier movements return. Bates brings back the thematic material in what he describes as boisterous cameos, all driven forward by an engine of perpetual motion. The analog and digital worlds become mixed. It's sort of swirling together in this movement. The soloists, the orchestra, the electronics no longer feel like separate layers. They become part of one large, exuberant musical machine. This final movement is not simply a fast ending. It is the point at which the whole design of the concerto becomes clear. The dreamlike textures of Hypnotica, the fiddle energy of Fat Reel, the lyricism of Air for Three, the spiritual depth of Abide With Me, all of it returns and is pushed towards a brilliant close, the larger idea. What makes Silicon Hymnal so effective is that its title is not just clever wordplay. The silicon is the world of electronica, pulse, digital sound, and modern technology. The hymnal is the world of song, of memory, community, spiritual searching, and the human voice. The piece moves between those two worlds until they no longer feel like opposites. And Charles, Nick, and Renan, they serve as the perfect ensemble to make all of that possible. They can move from virtuosic instrumental writing to fiddle music, from jazz harmonies to vocal harmony, without any of it feeling added on. The versatility here, my friends, is insane. It's not just a concerto, it's this overall expansion of what music can actually become. It is the reason this concerto exists, and that's the magic of Mason Bates. Here is Mason Bates' Silicon Hymnal, featuring Charles Yang, Nick Kendall, and Renan Meyer of Time for Three with the Sioux City Symphony Orchestra.

Silicon Hymnal by Mason Bates, Concerto for Time for Three, featuring Charles Yang, Nicholas Kendall, and Renan Meyer. And, of course, the Sioux City Symphony Orchestra, all recorded live at the Orpheum Theater on September 27th, 2025. What makes a performance like this so memorable isn't just the music itself. The Sioux City Symphony Orchestra was honored to be part of the co-commissioning project for this work. Our name sits on that front page of this concerto, and for decades and decades and decades forward in time, as it's performed around the world, Sioux City Symphony's name will represent part of those early discovery days and honor our commitment to not only music being written today, but discovery and imagination in live performance. Time for Three has never been interested in fitting comfortably inside a single music type or category. They are truly extraordinary classical musicians, but they're also storytellers, communicators, arrangers, singers, and performers who connect with audiences in a very human way. And for those of you who were in attendance of that September concert in 25, there was something special, all the way down to how that entire evening was designed. Second half of the evening featured Time for Three running off and on the stage in between features of the orchestra, back and forth, solo numbers, and then some really special arrangements for orchestra and Time for Three. And we thought that before we say goodbye, we'd share a few of those with you as our parting gifts of this special episode 3. Until next time, thanks for listening. When the-

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1: 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On the way in the hour ahead, we'll hear classics from Alexander Glazunov and John Adams and Ottorino Respighi, too. That'll be after a news update from NPR. Our weather, oddly not as miserably hot as we've been seeing. Currently in Sioux City, a mostly cloudy sky. The temperature 78 with winds out of the north at 15 miles per hour. It's mostly cloudy in Okoboji, where it's 75 degrees. Northwest winds at 20, gusting up to 29 miles per hour. Sunny today, a high of just 84. Mostly cloudy tonight, a low of 61. Partly sunny with a chance of showers tomorrow and a high temperature of 80 degrees. For Thursday, a good chance of morning showers and storms, otherwise a mostly cloudy day with a high of 81. Partly sunny, a chance of showers Friday, 82 will be the high. Then sunshine Saturday will top at 93 degrees. Recapping current conditions, it is mostly cloudy in 78 in Sioux City, 75 and mostly cloudy at the lakes. It's 11:01. 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
2: Live from NPR News, I'm Lakshmi Singh. The Defense Department is identifying another soldier killed in connection with the U.S.-led war in Iran. Sergeant Michael Emanuel Swinton of Fayetteville, North Carolina, died during a controlled detonation of a drone in northern Iraq July 19th. He was 30 years old. In all, at least 17 U.S. service members have died since the war began late February. Lawmakers will have questions for Defense Secretary Pete Hegseth when he testifies before the Senate Appropriations Committee today. NPR's Quill Lawrence reports the White House is asking Congress for a nearly $90 billion funding boost, most of it for the war.
3: U.S. forces have bombed Iranian military and infrastructure targets for 10 days running and have reinstated a naval blockade on Iran's ports and coastline. Iranian media reports scores of casualties. Iran has attacked U.S. bases around the region with missiles and drones, killing at least three U.S. service members since Friday. This week, the Department of Defense divulged that at least 100 U.S. troops have been injured in the last 2 weeks, most of whom returned to service. The Pentagon hasn't briefed the press since May, and the hearing today will be the first chance for senators from both parties to ask Hegseth publicly about the depletion of U.S. military munitions, safety of troops in the region, and how the U.S. plans to resolve the war. Quill Lawrence, NPR News.
2: Against the backdrop of a war that also involved fighting between Israel and Iran-backed Hezbollah militants in Lebanon, the president of Lebanon, Joseph Aoun, is the first head of state from his country to visit the White House since 2009. In this exchange with reporters, President Trump was asked when Israeli forces will leave Lebanon.
4: They're in the process of redeploying to other sections. And again, they get along very well. That was a great agreement they signed with Lebanon, and they're redeploying.
2: But Iranian-backed Houthi rebels in Yemen say they plan to blockade the Bab al-Mandeb Strait, a critical route for Saudi Arabia's oil exports on the Red Sea. A federal appeals court is clearing the way for the release of recorded interviews of former President Joe Biden. NPR's Carrie Johnson reports the Conservative Heritage Foundation had sued for access to the recordings.
5: The years-old audio recordings contain interviews of Joe Biden by the man who helped ghostwrite his memoir. A prosecutor who investigated Biden's alleged mishandling of classified information later obtained the recordings. That prosecutor, Rob Herr, declined to charge Biden with wrongdoing, saying his age and faulty memory would be obstacles in any criminal case. The Heritage Foundation has been pushing for access to the tapes, and a federal appeals court has found there's a substantial public interest in the recordings. The appeals court in D.C. gave the former president until early August to pursue any additional legal steps. Biden had argued to release the tapes would violate his privacy. Carrie Johnson, NPR News, Washington.
2: It's NPR. A federal investigation continues today on the source of a cyclospora outbreak in multiple states. Officials are focused on lettuce supplier Taylor Farms. Meanwhile, this week, Michigan reported 6,148 cases linked to the outbreak statewide. Latest update, health officials said more than 100 people were hospitalized for the diarrhea-causing parasitic infection. The Centers for Disease Control and Prevention linked the outbreak to shredded iceberg lettuce from Mexico served at Taco Bell restaurants in Michigan, Indiana, Kentucky, Ohio, and West Virginia. New research from the American Heart Association looks at how many cups of coffee are safe to drink every day. Here's NPR's Mary Godoy.
6: In a new scientific statement, the AHA says drinking up to 5 8-ounce cups of coffee per day, or about 400 milligrams of caffeine, is generally safe for most adults. It also appears to be linked to a lower risk of several cardiovascular conditions, including heart failure, heart disease, and stroke in some people. Research has linked drinking caffeinated coffee without added sugars, flavors, or cream to a lower risk of conditions including type 2 diabetes and heart disease. Adding sugar, milk, or cream likely reduces the health benefits, the AHA says. However, the group says drinking caffeine in high doses, such as those found in energy drinks and energy shots, could increase the risk of high blood pressure and irregular heart rhythm and should be avoided. Maria Godoy, NPR News.
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1: Good morning. It is 11:06 as we get into Morning Classics now for the remainder of the morning here on Siouxland Public Media. Coming up in this hour, we'll be hearing from John Adams, a piece entitled On the Transmigration of Souls. Also, The Fountains of Rome by Ottorino Respighi, and now Russian composer Alexander Glazunov's From Darkness to Light. We'll hear the Hong Kong Philharmonic Orchestra here under the direction of Antonio de Almeida, music of Alexander Glazunov to start Morning Classics here on Siouxland Public Media.

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From Darkness to Light by Russian composer Alexander Glazunov. We heard the Hong Kong Philharmonic led there by Antonio de Almeida. And if you're just tuning in, you missed the Sioux City Symphony Orchestra Radio Hour. Great hour of music with the ensemble Time for Three performing some fantastic music, some composed just for that ensemble, and made it one of the very early performances with our very own Sioux City Symphony Orchestra, directed by Ryan Haskins. Tune in each Tuesday morning at 10 o'clock for the Sioux City Symphony Orchestra Radio Hour. 78 degrees in Sioux City. It is 75 degrees at the Iowa Great Lakes now. We continue with music by John Adams, American composer John Adams. This is On the Transmigration of Souls. We'll hear the Atlanta Symphony Orchestra under the baton of Robert Spano next on Morning Classics.

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2: Bacino,
0: Jeffrey Coombs, Anila Domingo,
2: Alicia,
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1: Juan Garcia.

0: on the Transmigration of Souls, a piece commissioned for orchestra, mixed chorus, and children's choir after the September 11th events in 2001. Commissioned by the New York Philharmonic and Lincoln Center's Great Performers, music by John Adams, and performed there by the Atlanta Symphony Orchestra, directed by Robert Spano. Again, On the Transmigration of Souls by John Adams. It is 11:42 in Sioux City, 78 degrees. It's 75 degrees now at the Iowa Great Lakes. Stay tuned. The TED Radio Hour is coming up later today. That'll be at 1 o'clock. And up next at noon, it's This American Life.
1: This week in This American Life, when a beloved tree was mysteriously cut down in a national park in Britain, people across the country called it slaughter.
2: They said things like, "R.I.P. beautiful tree, I wish I'd got to meet you."
1: But the suspect could not care less. My understanding, he said, was that it was just a tree. The very serious and entirely ridiculous criminal trial over a murdered tree this week.
0: That's coming up at noon. We wrap up the hour with the New York Philharmonic, directed here by Giuseppe Sinopoli, and music by Ottorino Respighi. 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

0: This is Siouxland Public Media, KWIT, Sioux City 90.3, and KOJI Okoboji 90.7, broadcasting from the campus of Western Iowa Tech Community College. The Fountains of Rome by Ottorino Respighi, that was the New York Philharmonic under the direction of Giuseppe Sinopoli. Forecast calling for a high today, much cooler, of 84 degrees. Chance of some showers developing for tomorrow. It's 12 o'clock noon. 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
1: From WBEZ Chicago, it's This American Life. I'm David Kestenbaum, sitting in for Ira Glass.
2: This morning on the subway,
1: yeah,
2: this guy brought his own chair. He was sitting next to him, but he was in like a fold-out chair.
1: That's Aviva de Kornfeld, apparently our transportation correspondent. She came in the studio to tell me a story about a woman on a bus ride that went very strangely.
2: Her name's Duck, or that's her nickname. That's what we're going to call her.
1: Okay.
2: She takes this bus between New York and D.C. a lot, back and forth. So on this trip, she's going from New York to D.C., Union Station, and she's leaving around 6 p.m. at night. And she has this whole routine around the bus because she's done this trip a million times. This is Duck.
3: I'll go get a margarita, get on the bus, take a nap, wake up back home in D.C. You know, I boarded the bus as normal. They checked me in. You know, the guy had the app with all the passengers. He made a little announcement. And I remember distinctly, they said, there's no stops planned. Great.
2: Are you good at sleeping on public transit?
3: I can pretty much sleep anywhere.
2: Oh my God, you're so lucky.
3: My parents would always joke that I could sleep through anything.
2: So she goes to sleep. And then she wakes up around 9 p.m. to a bunch of commotion. And all the passengers are talking on the bus about what's going on. And what's going on is really odd. And so odd that Duck starts writing a thread about this online, which is how I heard about it. Here's the first post she writes.
3: I just woke up from a nap, and somehow while I was asleep, everyone on the bus has figured out that we are not going to the right place.
1: Aviva, do they think there's like a mistake or something?
2: Well, the driver of the bus is apparently telling passengers, like, I'm not going to the wrong place, you're on the wrong bus. This bus isn't going to Washington, D.C. It's going further south to Virginia, and we're not going to stop. So Duck writes another post.
3: He's refusing to talk to anyone while he's driving and is now driving really fast. I think this is when the attitude on the bus starts to turn a little bit towards maybe we're not in a safe situation.
1: And what do they think is going on? Like, is it possible they just got on the wrong bus?
2: No, because every person on the bus has been checked in by the driver as going to Washington, D.C.
1: And all their tickets say to D.C.
2: Yeah.
1: So this is the situation. They're all basically trapped on a bus. And the driver is not doing what bus drivers have typically done in the history of bus driving. I'm not sure exactly how to say this, but whatever you think of President Trump, maybe this is a feeling you have been experiencing. He's made hundreds of millions of dollars selling meme coins to his fans and other people. He is bombing boats off Venezuela. He's tearing down the East Wing and building a giant ballroom. Maybe this makes you feel like everything's out of control. Or maybe you're fine with it. Maybe the bus driver is a genius, and you think we should all just sit back and see. In this case, though, the passengers are not into it. And when a person has so completely left the normal script of things, the question is, what do you do?
2: So the first thing they try to do is reason with the bus driver, reassert the normal facts and rules for the bus ride. Duck said that two guys went up to him at the front of the bus and said, man to man, we're going to Union Station.
1: And?
2: He said, no, we're not. Didn't work.
1: What do they try next?
2: After that, someone notices that he has a French accent.
1: Okay.
2: And thinks, like, oh, maybe this is a language barrier issue. So they start talking to him in French and then end up arguing with him in French. And then it becomes very clear it is not a language barrier issue.
1: Wow.
2: And then Duck just starts firing off post after post. And you can feel things escalating, like, as you're reading the thread. And it's like, first, the bus company's trying to call the driver and he's not answering. And then someone pulls up Waze and sees that they're going 20 miles over the speed limit. And then someone gets the bus company on speakerphone and is walking it up to the front of the bus. And then Duck could actually hear the bus company guy yelling, you're going to Union Station, to the bus driver. And then he screams in response that he doesn't get paid enough and is refusing.
1: Wow.
2: And then, you know, person after person, each kind of feels like they're going to be the hero who convinces the bus driver to get back on track. And right. So each person, like, takes their phone with the company reps on speakerphone to the bus driver. And then in response, he just grabs them and hangs up.
1: Why don't they call the police?
2: Well, so then that is the next thing that people are thinking about doing. So while a couple passengers are in the front of the bus fighting with the driver, the rest of the people in the back of the bus are debating whether or not to call the police, because like half the bus is thinking this is actually just going to agitate him further and that feels dangerous. And the other half are like, well, the bus company can't help us. So like, who is the next authority figure who can come to our help?
1: So what happens?
2: Eventually someone does call the police, and Duck's next post is, quote, okay, someone called the police, but suggested they avoid pulling over the bus because he's driving so erratically. We are passing DC.
1: So they feel like they're in danger?
2: The bus is kind of split. Half the bus feels like they're in the sequel to the movie Speed.
1: Like they're being kidnapped or something.
2: Yes. And then the other half feels like, you know what, let's just sit tight, see what happens.
1: In the dark at like 75 miles an hour on some highway.
2: Yes.
1: It's like they tried all these things and now there's nothing else they can do.
3: There's a good bit of wanting the situation to be otherwise and wanting it to be easily figure outable in the moment and not having to wait for something bad to happen or wait to figure out how it all resolves.
2: Yeah, and at some point you're like, well, I guess we just have to, it's actually up to him.
3: We have to go on this entire bus ride, no matter where it ends.
2: So he does eventually get off the highway in Vienna, Virginia.
1: Like he promised.
2: And he does weirdly sort of go through the normal motions of a bus driver at a bus stop, and he helps everyone get off and get their luggage from underneath the bus. And although people are yelling at him and he's kind of yelling back and he's flipping people off, and then once everyone's off, he just drives off.
1: Did they ever get an answer to what was going on with the guy?
2: No. But the bus company did send another bus to Virginia to pick them up and take them back to D.C., and that bus driver was very apologetic and was like, sorry about that other guy. I think he's new.
1: I think he's new?
2: Yes. This does not seem like the behavior of a new bus driver to me, but...
1: But they made it home?
2: Yes, they made it home.
1: We did reach out to the bus company. A spokesperson said the driver does not work there anymore. He had disobeyed his supervisor's instructions. Quote, as to what caused him to do so, we are not sure.
2: Derek said that the bus ride from Vienna, Virginia, back to D.C., their original destination, was very quiet.
1: Today on the show, people who find themselves on journeys they did not intend or agree to. They find themselves trapped on these journeys and they have to figure out what to do. In one story, a famous tree disappears from a landscape overnight. Also, one woman's shockingly difficult quest to get some badly needed ice cubes. Stay with us.
0: Good afternoon, it's 12:08. 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It will be much cooler today. We're looking for high temperatures right around 83 degrees or 84 degrees for today, which is well off yesterday's highs in the triple digits. We will head back now to This American Life here on Siouxland Public Media.
1: It's This American Life, Act 1, The Gardener. Sometimes the bus ride you're stuck on, against your will, is the thoughts that are spinning around in your own mind. Eamon Ogana has a story like that. He's a reporter who's been on our show before. He does his stories from a lot of different countries and conflict zones. Here he is.
4: My wife and I live in a sleepy seaside town on the outskirts of Athens, the kind of place where nothing interesting ever happens. She says that's why we live there. We run into our neighbors all the time in our small apartment building. Below us, two floors down, is this guy, Christos. He's a Greek Air Force colonel in his mid-50s, has a family, a traditional kind of guy.
5: He's, he has like this kind of clean face, bright eyes, always a little bit shy and...

0: ready to help.
1: This is my wife, Claire.
0: Like, he will always be helpful with the door, or with a cat, Cuckoo.
1: Cuckoo is our cat. He's an indoor-outdoor cat, and to be honest, he's kind of an arse. Bites me in my sleep sometimes. But Christos is always nice to him.
0: So he would always be gentle with Cuckoo, open the door to Cuckoo and say, hey, how are you? Even talk to my cat, this is what I want to say. So the feeling I have is just this kind, trusted person in our building.
1: Christos shares the apartment with his wife, teenage daughter and mother-in-law. The wife and mother-in-law, in our experience, are not so nice. The opposite of Christos, always yelling at him, causing problems in the building. When we heard Christos's family yelling at him, it always felt a bit sad. He never shouted back, never defended himself. He just absorbed it quietly. In the evenings, he'd water the small vegetable patch in front of our building. Tomatoes, cabbages, peppers pushing up through dry soil. He was the most ordinary presence imaginable, until one day in February.
0: I'll tell you how I find out about this. So I was in with my mom, Chloe, and Paris, and everyone was there.
2: Your family?
0: My family. So my family was there, and out of the blue, my mom says, did you find out about Christos? Did you heard what happened in the news? And I'm like, totally confused. I didn't know what she was talking about. And then she explains, like, Christos that lives in the building, he was caught by the police. And he's caught by the police about what? I'm like, what? And she says, oh, yeah, he's a spy. That was like a bomb.
1: International espionage in our little apartment building. According to news reports, the Greek intelligence service had been quietly monitoring him for months. He's accused of passing classified NATO material to China, and it may take a long time to fully assess the damage. For his part, Christos has largely admitted to the charges. We reached out to him and his family. Through his lawyer, Christos said he'd initially thought he was working with a private company on a legitimate business opportunity. He didn't know they were actually working with the Chinese government, and gradually, he was pressured into spying. He apologized to his country, the armed forces, his colleagues, and his family. Reportedly, he's cooperating with investigators. But that's not really why I'm telling you this story. I'm telling it because for years I was convinced there were spies all around me. 10 years ago, I was diagnosed with bipolar disorder. I've had episodes of paranoia, sometimes psychosis, often involving spies. And now, here we were, with an accused spy living in our building. Madness doesn't arrive suddenly. It slides in quietly, like a familiar voice whispering things you've longed to hear. My most recent episode happened a few years ago. I had just returned from a reporting trip to Israel in the occupied West Bank. It started with my phone. It seemed to be behaving strangely, overheating in my hand, apps freezing, missed calls appearing from countries I'd never been. These could all be explained, of course, if, say, I was under surveillance. Then I started noticing suspicious people. Chinese tourists taking pictures on their phones of things that weren't particularly interesting. What about that delivery bike idling too long outside the building? One afternoon I saw a woman in sunglasses walking the same way as me, which I took as a sign I was being followed. So I hopped on an Athens city bus. I'd given her the slip, only to find myself arriving in the airport. Which is a perfect place if you're imagining international espionage. People from all over the globe, flights from Istanbul, Vienna, Doha, strange tongues, faces and people. But none stranger than me. I wandered departures slyly photographing people I thought were agents. I uploaded photos of them to Instagram to let them know I had them made. It was exhilarating. Mania can feel electric. When I was in this state, people would notice that I was off and presume I was drunk or high. Loved ones who knew me better could see something was wrong and suggested getting help. But I wouldn't listen, convinced that they were trying to lock me up in a psych ward to silence me, preventing me from carrying out my hazy mission, like I had some purpose, but didn't know what it was. Soon I was sure there were spies in the building. Weirdly, one person I did not suspect, even in psychosis, was mild-mannered Christos. Claire watched me spin out. We'd recently gotten engaged, and now I was talking about spies all the time. At first, she told herself it would pass. Then she realized it might not, which was frightening. And then I disappeared. After a few days, Claire called the British Embassy and the police. They eventually found me, detained me, and took me to a mental hospital.
0: Yeah, that was scary. It was scary because, like, I was afraid, like, you might never come back again in your stable place, that I would never see and talk to the person I remember. Oh, also, I remember this. In this madness, there were moments where you had your sanity. That was so weird.
2: Like what?
0: Like, I remember you were at the psychiatric hospital, right? And the nurse was trying to convince you to stay stable and have your vaccine.
3: Not vaccine, injection.
0: Injection, sorry. In order for you to calm down, because the police was there and they would had to put handcuffs in order to transport you from the public hospital to the private one. And you were in denial, like you were like, I'm not doing this. So in some point you said, I want my fiance to come and that's my condition. If she comes, then I'll... So you were like negotiating things. And when they were transporting you, I was with them. And you said, my love, didn't I promise you adventures? So here you are. These are the adventures.
1: Later, she told me she'd started to wonder if I was a spy, that my obsession with espionage made more sense if I was somehow part of it. It turns out, delusions about espionage and religion are extremely common in people who have bipolar disorder. After a few weeks in hospital, I was released. Claire found a bespectacled, goateed professor of psychiatry who she hoped could help me. He introduced me to something called psychoeducation. I'd seen shrinks before, but had some bad experiences. Psychoeducation was different. It taught me to learn the mechanics of my disorder the way a psychiatrist would. What triggers looked like, how symptoms stacked up, what the early warning lights were. I was less a passive patient and more a junior practitioner in my own case. I started to map my own warning signs. A broken sleep cycle, the rush of success. I made sure to always take my meds as prescribed and guard my sleep like it was my job, especially on the days that I felt least like doing either. When I sat up typing revelations at 2 a.m., convinced I had uncovered truth, the rule was simple. Type them out, but don't send them to anyone. Then check in daylight. Most mornings, the revelation looked like nonsense from an overheated mind. For the first few months, it was hard to admit that none of it had actually happened. I went back over it all, searching for proof that it was real, that someone really was watching me. I've learned to remind myself that coincidences do happen, all the time. Everything can be a symbol if you let it. When Claire found out Christos had been arrested, I was in Syria on a reporting trip. She was worried how I would respond to the news.
0: How am I going to tell Eamon that what he was telling me is true? You know, this kind of ironic situation. You know, my fear was like, what if I trigger you, you know? I trigger something bad. So that was the point when I called you. And I remember you were in Syria reporting. And I said the whole story fast, but in every sentence, I remember you were always saying, whoa, this is unbelievable. Whoa, this is unbelievable.
1: I remember standing on the hotel balcony in Syria, the phone to my ear, taking it in, and thinking not just how strange it was, but that I wasn't going loopy. No paranoia.
0: The way you reacted on that was very, very, I would say, impressive. And relief, it made me feel relief, because you got the information, you process it, and it felt like you accepted as it is that this is reality and your neighbor might be a spy.
3: I just remember how amazing it was. I felt like, yeah, okay, you're not completely crazy. Like, there are spies out there, and there's one

0: So I want to ask this. What was exciting when you were psychotic about the feeling of somebody spying on me or there are spies out there?
1: It's like a validation. You know, you go through your life unnoticed and you want someone to pay attention to you. And the idea that someone's watching you appeals to your ego, that there's some higher power that cares about you, whether it's God or an intelligence agency.
0: And how do you feel about somebody that actually is a spy? Do you like him? Do you admire him? Do you dislike him?
1: Well, you're a spy, right?
0: I'm a spy. Part-time job.
1: No, I don't think I'd admire them or that it's something I want to do. And also, I'd be terrified having this secret, you know, from you. You would definitely find out if I was a spy.
2: There really are spies, but they're not after me. They're just people living quiet, dangerous lives I'll never fully understand. I'm okay with leaving the secret missions to them.
3: Eamon Ogana is a reporter in Greece. Act 2, No Power to the People. Our show today is about people who feel like they're trapped in some situation they have no control over, like passengers on a runaway bus. And we turn next to a place where there are actually not a lot of buses running right now, because the country is out of oil. It's from writer Eileen Sosin Martinez, who lives in Havana. Because it's hard to even make phone calls from there, we got an actor to read it.
4: About 2 weeks ago, I had a silly accident. I took a step backwards, thinking the sidewalk was there, but ended up stepping onto thin air. My left knee, which underwent surgery many years ago, couldn't hold me up, and I suffered a sprain. The doctor told me to take anti-inflammatories for 10 days and apply ice every 2 hours. I got naproxen pills on the black market, as is usually the case, given the shortage plaguing state-run pharmacies. Finding the pills was supposed to be the hard part. Though obvious looking back, it didn't occur to me that the other part of my treatment, icing my knee every 2 hours, would be even harder to carry out. I filled up a half-liter bottle with water and put it in the freezer. Easy, right? Yes, if you have power. The power company used to publish a weekly blackout schedule. They'd never fully stick to it, but you'd at least get an idea of whether they would cut the power in the morning or afternoon, and usually it would be out for no more than 4 hours. But at the end of 2025, the blackout started increasing. Then, in January, the United States launched an oil embargo, threatening tariffs on any country supplying Cuba with oil. In the spring, the situation changed again for the worse. The oil we got from a Russian tanker at the end of March ran out in early May. I expected an uptick in blackouts, but I never thought it would be this bad. Now, we don't talk about blackouts. We talk about whiteouts. Alumbrones, as they would say in the so-called special period of the 90s, the crisis that devastated Cuba following the collapse of the Soviet Union. In other words, instead of counting how many hours a day the power is cut, we count how long it's back on. Blackouts are the rule, and power the exception. We are barely getting 3 hours of electricity a day, 5 at most. So of course there wasn't enough time for the ice I was supposed to be using on my knee to fully set. Instead of ice, I've been using cold water, a sort of slush. I alternate where I place the bottle, on the underside of my knee, on the outside, on top, on bottom. I'm supposed to do this for 20 minutes. If I had ice, it would ease the pain almost immediately. Cold water just cools off the skin. Still, I keep a bottle in the freezer, hoping. I remember how I'd react when the blackouts first got worse at the end of last year. When the power went out, I'd be overcome with an urge to do something, anything. It was winter, and it would already be dark at 6 p.m., so I would exercise in the dark, read by flashlight, and wash some of my clothes by hand. Now it's flipped. When the electricity goes out, I feel drained, helpless. But I feel you.

0: euphoric when the power's back on. Are you happy, my love? My boyfriend asked me on one of these occasions. It was only then that I realized I was singing while dicing onions for dinner. When the electricity is back on, people run to their washing machines, hoping the power lasts enough to get the laundry done. That's also the only chance to use the blender, to have juice for breakfast, or to make puree for a baby. I'm lucky. I have a gas stove, but many rely on electricity to cook. They use those precious hours to turn on rice and multi-cookers so there'll be food for the next day. And while we're all going slowly mad waiting for a small cube of ice to form in the freezer, there are other indignities. For example, the trash, which piles up on street corners like monuments to this disaster. This also isn't a new problem. For the past few years, garbage collection has varied throughout cities and neighborhoods. Maybe the truck went by yesterday in some places, and weeks or months ago in others. But now, it's much worse. According to officials, there's no gas for garbage trucks, which, to top things off, break down with no replacement parts available. Clinging to a shred of civic responsibility, we take out our household trash and walk for a few blocks until we find bins that aren't overflowing, leaving it where it's least obstructive. Just a few yards from my door, you'll find one of those garbage piles, haloed by innumerable flies that have also made their way into my home. They're always riled up early in the morning, touching your arm and back and buzzing in your face while you're making coffee. I'll brush them off and shoo them away, but they come back. It doesn't matter that everything's clean. They're already inside, and you can't take your eyes off your mug or the bread you got for breakfast because they'll land on them the minute you do. A few days ago, I heard a neighbor complain about the heat, but she would rather shut all her doors and windows than let in flies. Sometimes I'll also leave my windows closed to keep out the stench of garbage. I'll peek out onto the street and see flies in the flower garden, landing on tall grass, bending over under their weight, as if it were a wheat stalk made up of insects instead of grains. People started setting these piles of garbage on fire, and there was smoke everywhere. So much garbage is still there, and the temperature's rising. I wouldn't be surprised if one day there's a spontaneous combustion. That's a real thing that can happen. A few days ago, the garbage pile near my house caught fire. We heard a little explosion, and when I looked out the window, it had already started burning. I called the firefighters at 5 p.m. It was very windy, and the smoke cloud was spreading. A while went by, and since the firemen hadn't come, my boyfriend and I took advantage of the fact that the flames had died down a bit and doused them with buckets of water. We thought we'd put them out, but that wasn't the case. I kept calling the emergency line. The firefighters finally arrived at 8 p.m. Our house smelled like smoke for days. I don't know what's more disturbing, the growing number of sleepless nights, or the torture of not knowing how much longer this will last. I still haven't found an answer to the latter. To try and solve the former, the restless nights, we bought a rechargeable fan. $40 for a tiny plastic fan. My fan pretty much looks like a toy, but now I no longer wake up sweating in the middle of the night. The sound of the spinning blades has become a sort of lullaby that helps me fall asleep, like so many people on this sweltering island. Because on blackout nights, sometimes the silence is more frightening than the darkness. I live at the end of an avenue where you used to hear loud conversations, music, and cars well past midnight. Now, the streets are empty. I don't exactly sleep like a baby. If the power comes back at 2 or 4 in the morning, I have to leap out of bed and charge everything. Power banks, the lamp, the laptop. And if they shut it off before morning, I have to get up again and turn the rechargeable fan back on. Lately, whenever my mom or aunts message me on WhatsApp to ask me how I'm doing, I almost always answer, "I'm here," in a blackout, as if I too only ran on electricity. As if the darkness and silence were a part of me. A few nights ago, a bunch of neighbors started banging on pots and pans. I've seen countless videos on social media of these cacerolazos, but I'd never had it happen so close, on my own block. Honestly, it sounded more like a raging party than public outcry. You could hear voices yelling, "Vamos!" and "Bang them! Bang them!" It felt like a kind of release, like their weariness had reached its limit. And at the same time, there was a sense of fun, of mischief. Aside from two or three notable occasions, there hasn't been a massive protest in Cuba in decades. But now, we have these cacerolazos. After about 15 minutes of outrage, the power came back on. It was probably just a coincidence, but it felt wonderful to hear shouts of joy, as if the protest had really worked. And then a few minutes after that, the power shut back off. Nobody yelled or made any noise. A few days later, they turned the power back on at night, and it lasted until 6 in the morning. These were 7 hours where the fridge door was barely opened, which meant that the next morning, my half-liter water bottle had completely frozen. 10 days after getting my doctor's orders, I was finally able to ice my left knee.
1: Actor Anna Villafañe reading a story by Eileen Socin Martinez, whose reporting you can find in The Guardian and elsewhere. Anna is currently starring in Sinatra on London's West End. Gabriela Munoz Ravelo translated Eileen's story from Spanish to English. Coming up, if a tree falls in a forest, could it ever possibly be murder? A crime that captivated England goes before a high court judge. That's in a minute from Chicago Public Radio when our program continues.
2: 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Also, Tony Award-winning actor Tony DeShields on Fresh Air this afternoon at 2 o'clock. Much cooler today and for the rest of the work week. Today's high just 84 degrees with mostly sunny conditions. Tonight we'll have a partly cloudy sky and a low of 61. A partly sunny day tomorrow, a chance of some showers, and a high of 80 degrees. Good chance of some showers on Thursday as well. Might see some thunderstorms roll through as well, with a high hitting 81. We'll head back now to more from This American Life.
1: It's This American Life. I'm David Kestenbaum. This week's show, Trapped on a Bus. People stuck in situations they cannot control and do not like. We are at Act 3. Act 3, Murder Tree Root. Sometimes an entire country can be taken on an unexpected journey against its will. That happened in England recently, and I'm not talking about their inability to keep a prime minister. I'm talking about a crime so confounding, so nonsensical, people just could not wrap their heads around it. Rosa Lister tells the story.
3: In September 2023, a farmer called the Northumberland National Park to report a fallen tree. Not just any tree, a sycamore, more than 100 years old. By some reports, the most photographed tree in Britain. It stood in the depression between two hills, in the desolate landscape of the park, in a gap in a stone wall. Not just any stone wall. An especially picturesque section of Hadrian's Wall, which was built by the Romans across the narrowest part of England. Photographers went crazy for the tree. The park ranger who arrived at the scene assumed at first that it had been blown down by the high winds the night before, until he saw the cleanness of the cut. He told the BBC, "Once you realize it's been chopped down, then it's going to become a massive worldwide story." I'd never heard of the tree before it got cut down, and neither had anyone I knew. I live in London, though. The tree was a beloved landmark of England's northeast, its silhouette instantly recognizable to those who knew it. And, as virtually every news report would go on to stress, it had also been featured in the 1991 movie Robin Hood, Prince of Thieves. Even so, I was surprised to see that quite quickly, the lamentation went beyond those with a personal link to the tree. People across the country began to speak of the death of the tree, calling it slaughter, and comparing its loss to that of a close family member, or to the death of Princess Diana. They said that they felt as if their hearts had been ripped out. They spoke of evil and desecration, and named the fantastical medieval-seeming punishments that they would like to see visited on the scumbags who could have done this. Steve Blair, the manager of a nearby pub, told me about the day he truly understood that it was gone. "It was the first snowfall," he said. "You'd get people taking photographs of the tree because it's covered in snow and it looks so, so, so good. I was driving to work, and as I came over the hill, you would normally see the photographers all over Sycamore Gap. And then, on this specific day, there was no one there anymore." For about a month, nobody had any idea who had felled the tree. Then, acting on a tip, the Northumbria police brought in two local men, a mechanic named Adam Carruthers and his friend, a tree surgeon named Daniel Graham. 6 months later, the two men appeared at Newcastle Magistrates Court. They walked in together, a united front, wearing balaclavas to avoid the cameras outside the courthouse. The two men were charged with criminal damage amounting to £623,335, over $800,000. According to prosecutors, this extraordinarily specific figure was arrived at, in part, using something called the Capital Asset Value for Amenity Trees system, a method local governments use to calculate the worth of trees. Graham pleaded not guilty, while Carruthers entered no plea. In the intense media coverage that followed, reporters and commentators struggled to come up with plausible reasons why the two men, or indeed anyone on earth, would have felled the tree. Some sort of ancient act of revenge, or a grievance against the local government, possibly? Was it a protest, perhaps, driven by very left-wing ideas or else very right-wing ones? A case could be made for either. The explanation, whatever the hell it might be, would surely emerge at trial. The Sycamore Gap trial began in late April of last year. There was Carruthers, the young family man, dressed in a shiny black suit that was too big for him, blinking and swallowing and staring hard into the middle distance. And there was Graham, gaunt and guarded and fizzing with tension. He was only a few years older than Carruthers, but looked old enough to be his dad. A senior High Court judge, Justice Christina Lambert, had been appointed. High Court judges deal with the most serious and complicated trials in England and Wales. Many of Lambert's recent cases have involved grave crimes, of the sort that society considers unthinkable. In 2024, she was one of three senior judges appointed to consider the appeal of Lucy Letby, the nurse convicted of the murder of seven babies. Even at the start of the trial, there was talk of a prison sentence if the two men were found guilty. The atmosphere in the courtroom was notably strange, both entirely serious and entirely ridiculous. On the press bench, reporters murmured to one another that it felt a bit like a murder trial. It didn't, though, not exactly. Nobody was dead. There were no grieving family members. I couldn't seem to keep a handle on what was at stake, what law the two men had actually broken. Between sessions, I kept having to look up the legal definition of murder to check one more time whether the term could be applied to anything other than the killing of a human being. It cannot. At other times, people in the public gallery would burst into laughter to Judge Lambert's immense and theatrical disapproval. She had a way of peering over her spectacles. Officially, the jury was being presented with the straightforward question of criminal damage. Were Adam Carruthers and Daniel Graham responsible for cutting down a sycamore by Hadrian's Wall on the night of September 27th, 2023? Unfortunately for the defendants, this turned out to be exceptionally easy to answer. To begin with, there was CCTV footage of the Range Rover driving to and from the parking lot near the tree. Graham's phone was tracked, travelling to and from the site. On the same phone, the police recovered a nearly 3-minute video, very dimly lit, of a small figure working at the trunk of a large tree, a chainsaw droning in the background, leaning its whole weight into the job until the crackling collapse began. They also recovered a photo of a tree wedge and a chainsaw in Graham's trunk. The two men had sent each other voice notes, talking about the heaviness of the chainsaw and the amount of coverage that the crime was getting. In one of them, Graham seemed as if he would combust with elation, letting Carruthers know that the tree was on Sky News as we speak. What else? There was a selfie Graham had taken, in which he is squinting into the camera looking pleased while, in the background, Carruthers once again soars away with evident expertise at the trunk of a large tree. Neither of the men held up well under questioning. It's strange to see people tell such brazen and low-effort lies in front of the international media and a high court judge. Carruthers, the younger man, was by far the more amiable of the two, striving to seem tractable and reasonable while nevertheless lying flamboyantly. His approach throughout the trial was to state, over and over, that he had no idea who could have done it, none at all. He brought up his partner, Amy, and their two young children often. Carruthers seemed basically ordinary. He looked scared. Graham was different, a character from another moral universe altogether. I don't know if I've ever seen a person radiate scorn more thoroughly than he did. He seemed contemptuous of everything. Trees, other people, the concept of truth. He made a point of mentioning how alone he was in the world, and how fine he was with this state of affairs. The press box is directly behind the witness stand, so I couldn't see his face as he spoke. But he still managed to make the back of his skinny, tattooed neck convey the suggestion that we all go and f*** ourselves. He lied beyond the point of sense, or even reason, conceding that yes, that was his car at the site, and yes, the video of the tree being sawed down was on his phone, but that none of this proved a thing. He said he had no interest in sycamores. I cut trees down, I don't collect them. Not everything Graham said came across as a fabrication that could be dismantled on the spot. He appeared sincere, for instance, when talking about his father's suicide and about how he and Carruthers had become friends. Carruthers had helped him fix his father's Land Rover in time for the funeral. He also didn't seem to be lying exactly when it came to the matter of the string. Under questioning, he explained that he had first heard of the sycamore sometime in 2021. When he had gone into Carruthers' workshop and asked if he could borrow a piece of string. Carruthers refused, saying that the string had great sentimental meaning for him. Then, according to Graham, Carruthers laid the string in a circle on the floor of his workshop. He told Graham that the circumference of the circle exactly matched the trunk of the most famous tree in the world. Nobody could quite work out what to do with this story. Lawyers for both sides kept bringing it up, but no one seemed clear on how the information ought to be used. It was too weird a detail to be helpful in a courtroom, but it was also too weird to ignore, because it didn't seem like something that a person would just invent. If he'd simply wanted to account for how he had learned of the tree's existence, Graham could have said almost anything, instead of this otherworldly business about a piece of string that contains within it the essence of a beloved tree, like something out of the Brothers Grimm. In fact, the whole thing seemed like a fairy tale that had made its way into a courtroom. It often felt as if the most important question in the courtroom was not whether Carruthers and Graham had done it, but whether they, or anyone, understood what it was that they had done. There was a kind of collective effort to affirm that something terrible had happened, something much worse than ordinary criminal damage, much worse than simply cutting down a tree. How else to account for the ferocity of the public indignation? At one point, Carruthers said that he hadn't been able to understand what all the fuss was about. My understanding, he said, was that it was just a tree. Carruthers and Graham were sentenced in July. Before the sentencing, a junior counsel presented a victim impact statement. This consisted of emails and messages from members of the public, read in a loud, slow, tragic voice. She tried her best. They said things like, "I've never felt this way about any other tree," and "This feels like losing a close family member," and "R.I.P. beautiful tree, I wish I'd got to meet you." Carruthers and Graham were each given 4 years and 3 months in prison. The sentence seemed weirdly over the top. When people cut down a tree in England, what usually happens is nothing. That or a fine. The sentence, Judge Lambert said, was based on a consideration of the social impact of the offence. People had loved the tree, she said, and Carruthers and Graham had destroyed it in an act of vandalism that was somehow both mindless and premeditated. According to a tree lawyer I talked to, it was the first time anyone in the United Kingdom had gone to prison for cutting down a single tree. I only got to see the stump. I visited in late spring. It was very sunny. The remnants of the sycamore come into view as you get to the top of a slithery flight of stairs set into the bank. Then you look down at the stump, which is in precisely the spot where it would have been good to come across a tree. A nice tall one with spreading branches, pretty old, standing totally alone in the landscape, looking like the idea of shelter. Before this, I hadn't grasped why the locals had gotten so worked up over a single tree, let alone the rest of the country. Up close, though, their reactions made more sense. The tree had been special. And Carruthers and Graham never explained, in a satisfying way, why they had cut it down. Before their sentencing, they finally admitted they had done it. Carruthers said he was blackout drunk, and Graham said he was just keeping Carruthers company. The judge did not accept this explanation, and neither did anyone else. Whenever I talked to people about the trial, the explanation was pretty simple in their minds. Adam Carruthers and Daniel Graham were morons. They always said that, morons, or else mindless, or else absolutely mindless and brain dead, no? Almost everybody said something along these lines. They wanted to believe that Carruthers and Graham had done it because they were very stupid, or not thinking at all. I could understand why. The alternative and obvious explanation, that they had thought about it quite extensively, that they knew how much people had loved the tree and had cut it down for precisely that reason. That's much more disturbing.
1: Rosa Lister lives in London. A version of the story was first published in Harper's Magazine. Will Stevenson edited that version of the story. Aviva de Kornfeld produced our radio version. Act 4, In-Flight Snack. We started today's show with someone trapped on a bus, and we're going to end it with someone trapped on a plane. The someone is Leticia Lehman. When she was 16, she was boarding a flight from Sao Paulo, where she lived, to Germany, when this older woman sat down next to her and did something that Leticia still thinks about to this day. Producer Tobin Lowe talked to her about that strange interaction, which started as soon as she got on the plane.
4: I board early. I'm sitting in my seat, which was a window seat all the way in the back of the airplane, like close to the toilets in the back of the airplane. And eventually this lady comes and sits next to me, and she immediately starts talking to me. And I thought, oh God, no, like I've sat next to someone who wants to chat. I really don't want to chat. But you know, my parents like taught me to be polite to my elders. So I'm kind of nodding along to what she's saying and trying not to engage or like show too much interest, but also not be rude.
5: Yeah. What is she saying to you when she sits down?
4: First, she's got this bag with her, and she's like taking all of these things out of her bag and like looking for something. And she kept apologizing that she was looking for something. And then she pulled out this huge rosary and she's like, okay, now I've got it. And then she starts telling me, like, I'm quite nervous because this is my first time on an airplane.
5: Oh, no.
4: And I said, oh, okay. And she said, yeah, she was from somewhere in the countryside and had taken like a bus for 18 hours or something to get to Sao Paulo to fly out. And she was flying out because her daughter had gone to Germany for work and had met a German man and was getting married. And so they had sent her the tickets to come to the wedding. But she's going on and on. And I could tell she was quite nervous because she kept fidgeting with the rosary and she's just talking. And then she couldn't put on her seatbelt. So I'm like helping her with her seatbelt. And so she says to me at that point, can I ask you for a favor? And I said, sure. And she said, can I hold your hand? And I, you know, I thought it was a bit awkward, but I said, okay, sure. So I'm sitting in the window seat. She was sitting to my left. So I gave her my left hand, and she held on really, really tight with her right hand.
5: And this is before the plane has even taken off?
4: Yes, we're starting to taxi very slowly towards the runway. She had her rosary in her left hand, and she's holding my hand, and she had her eyes closed, and she was praying under her breath. Like, I could see, hear her praying under her, and it was like Our Father. And then as the plane starts picking up speed and we're going down the runway, she just switches to saying, like, oh my God, oh my God, oh my God. And then as the wheels sort of lift from the runway, you know, you get that feeling a little bit in your stomach.
5: Uh-huh.
4: And she just turns around and bites me really hard in the forearm.
5: Wait, she bites you?
4: Yes, she lifted the hand that was holding my hand and sort of bit into my forearm really hard.
5: Where did she bite you?
4: Close to my elbow, kind of.
5: Oh, so like a meaty part of the arm.
4: Yeah. Yeah. And she didn't let go for a bit. So I was yelling and she kind of had her teeth in me.
5: How hard did she bite you, would you say?
4: She did not break my skin. There was no blood.
5: Well, that's good. Would you say it was as hard as maybe you would need to bite into a soft piece of bread?
4: More like an apple, I think.
5: Oh, so some snap to it.
4: Yeah. And it was quite sudden as well.
5: What do you do when she bites onto you?
4: I let out this really loud, like, shout, like a yelp.
5: Understandable.
4: Not like a sustained yell, but like a really loud ow, like kind of noise.
5: Uh-huh.
4: Loud enough that the people who are sort of in the row in front of us and behind us and across from us all kind of turn around. One of them sort of shouted out like, you know, she's biting her. At which point this lady let go, stopped biting me and also let go of my hand and just started immediately apologizing profusely and saying, you know, I don't know why I did that. I'm so sorry. I've never done that before. And I just kept saying, no, it's okay. Don't worry. It's fine. It's all fine. And she just kept going on. And that made it worse. And then the seatbelt signs go off and it makes that like pling noise. And a stewardess comes rushing to our seat and was like, what happened? And again, the person who had seen the bite leans over and says, that lady bit that girl. Like, I didn't say anything.
5: Uh-huh.
4: And the stewardess was like, is that true? And the lady goes, yes, yes, it's true. I bit her. And I wanted to say like, no, nothing happened.
5: Oh, no.
4: I mean, I felt embarrassed in a way. And I don't like attention. I'm a fairly introverted person. The stewardess then says to me, can I speak to you privately, sort of in the back of the airplane, in the galley where they keep their drinks and stuff?
5: Mm-hmm.
4: So I followed her back there and she was like, look, do you want to report this incident? Because you have been sort of physically assaulted. You do have the option if we want you, we can call the captain and he will turn the plane around. And I just said to her, like, no, absolutely not. Like, don't worry. Everything is fine. But if you have another empty seat, maybe I could move.
5: Oh, they had to have done that for you, right? They must have moved your seat.
4: No, she was like, oh, the flight is fully booked.
5: No.
4: So then I just went back to my seat.
5: Can you remind me, how long is this flight again?
4: It's about 12 hours. And this all happened within the first few minutes of the flight.
5: That's so long.
4: It was a very long flight.
5: So you're trapped next to her, basically. Like, you're stuck next to this woman who's bit you. What did that feel like?
4: It was clear to me that she felt terrible. And that she was still frightened. You know, she did not sleep a wink on that flight. And, you know, she was still praying and, oh, this poor woman, she kind of coiled in like on herself. And once I turned my back a little sideways, she did the same sort of facing out into the aisle.
5: Uh-huh.
4: So it was clear to me that she would not want more physical contact, or at least I felt that way.
5: Did you make any conversation after that point?
4: No, absolute silence the whole way.
5: Were you tempted at all to say something?
4: No. I couldn't think of what I would say. I got to boarding school. I had this really cool story to tell that no one else would have had.
5: Mm-hmm.
4: But the more I told it, sort of the more uncomfortable I got, because a lot of people's reactions were like, yeah, what a crazy woman. And what was she thinking? And I started kind of feeling bad for her. I kept thinking, like, what would it take for me to feel that scared that I would actually bite someone?
5: Mm.
4: And I had at that point never been that scared in my life.
5: I mean, how do you think about her now?
4: There's a kind of almost like fondness there.
5: Isn't that funny how sometimes when you get stuck in a situation with someone, especially something that's hard or long, that stuckness makes you feel like you're comrades almost, or like you were...
4: Yeah.
5: You shared something.
4: Yeah, and we shared something very unusual. It was just a very bizarre set of circumstances.
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0: Our program today was produced by Dana Chivas, who also produced Eamon's story in Act 1 and Eileen's story in Act 2. 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Thanks as always to our show's host, Ira Glass, who mysteriously took off for a few weeks. Then I ran into him behind the counter of a Starbucks. He seemed happy.
1: Part-time job.
0: I'm David Kestenbaum. Ira will be back next week with more stories of This American Life.

0: On the next Fresh Air, Andre DeShields. He won a Tony for his performance in Hadestown. He's also in the new film of last year's London revival. He's now on Broadway in Cats the Jellicle Ball. DeShields describes himself as Afro-queer, a longtime HIV survivor, and an unreformed hippie who grew up in Baltimore's innermost inner city. 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
1: 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Coming up next, it's the TED Radio Hour with Manoush Zamarodi, Paradise Lost and Found. 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
12: Live from NPR News, I'm Lakshmi Singh. This afternoon, Defense Secretary Pete Hegseth will go before members of Congress who are considering a defense budget request. The White House is seeking more than $87 billion. This in the wake of more U.S. military losses since Friday in Jordan and in northern Iraq, where there was a drone attack at a U.S. base. NPR's Quill Lawrence has more on the U.S. war with Iran.
13: I spoke with three former U.S. military officials about this new and rapidly evolving reality of drone warfare. One of them was General Joseph Votel, who formerly led CENTCOM. He said the U.S. had built up power in the region by building these bases.
14: Our strength for the last several decades has been our forward deployment and our positioning across the Gulf. Now we are seeing that same advantage has turned into a little bit of a disadvantage.
13: In Iraq and Afghanistan, the enemy had no real range or air power. But now in the age of drone warfare, Iran doesn't even really need an air force because its drones can travel 1,000 miles and hit U.S. bases all over the region.
12: NPR's Quill Lawrence. The bulk of the White House's nearly $90 billion request would be used in the war, but the remainder would be allocated for farm aid, relief from the Ebola outbreak in Central Africa, as well as restoration and construction projects in the Washington, D.C. area. In a move that threatens to deepen an energy crisis stemming from the conflict in the Strait of Hormuz, Yemen's Iranian-backed Houthi rebels are threatening a blockade on a key maritime route in the Red Sea. And NPR's Emily Fang reports the Houthis are targeting Saudi Arabia.
15: In a video statement, the Houthis called Saudi Arabia criminals and said the blockade of Bab al-Mandab was retaliation. Saudi Arabia intervened in a Yemeni civil war against the Houthis, and this month the Houthis accused the kingdom of bombing a major airport in Yemen, though Saudi Arabia has never acknowledged the attack. Saudi Arabia uses the Bab al-Mandab to its west to export oil, now that another key waterway, the Strait of Hormuz to its east, is off limits. Bab al-Mandab is one of the key waterways connecting Europe to Asia. From one end, the strait leads to the Suez Canal and the Mediterranean, and to the south, ultimately to the Indian Ocean. Emily Fang, NPR News.
12: The FDA says Taylor Farms is still a focus of its probe into the Cyclospora outbreak. More from NPR's Yuki Noguchi.
16: Cyclospora parasites are hard to test for and trace. The tested sample might not reflect the entire crop, for example. Plus, Rutgers microbiologist Donald Schaffner says there are often unrelated cases that crop up every summer.
17: Just because you're sick with Cyclospora right now doesn't mean that you're part of this cluster of cases that have an epicenter in Michigan and Ohio. Sometimes we can figure out what's causing it, and sometimes we can't.
12: Yuka Noguchi with that story. It's NPR. The U.S. Conference of Catholic Bishops is weighing in on recent killings during immigration enforcement actions in Texas and Maine that involve traffic stops. NPR's Jason DeRose reports they say the government has the right to enforce the law, but that it needs to act within the limits of what the bishops call moral law.
3: U.S. bishops have released a statement saying acts that diminish or disregard the dignity of any person should never be normalized. They go on to say racial profiling in particular violates God-given dignity and inflicts, quote, profound harm on individuals, families, and communities. Last November, Catholic bishops passed a resolution highlighting how disturbed they were to see within their flocks what they called a climate of fear and anxiety. The new bishop's statement also chastises the vilification of law enforcement. The Trump administration says it plans to continue immigration actions involving traffic stops as a tool to enforce immigration laws. Jason DeRose, NPR News.
12: A spokesperson for former President Joe Biden is criticizing an appeals court decision to decline Biden's request to block the release of recordings of his interviews with a memoir ghostwriter, saying the Democrats' conversations for a book 10 years ago discussing his late son were private and provided to the Justice Department on condition they remain confidential. The U.S. Court of Appeals for the District of Columbia Circuit ruled in favor of disclosing the material, citing a substantial public interest. However, the three-judge panel suspended its decision until August 3rd to give Biden time for another appeal. This is NPR News.
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1: 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It's mostly cloudy in Spirit Lake, where it's 74 degrees. Winds quite brisk out of the northwest in Siouxland at 14, gusting to 24. But to the north, winds out of the northwest sustains wind was at 21, gusting to 31 miles per hour. 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
18: It's the TED Radio Hour from NPR. I'm Manoush Zomorodi. And on the show today, Paradise Lost and Found. And for Richard and Zeta Gore, paradise is a real place. They found it, and they moved there in 2018.
19: We enjoyed the small town, lots of trees, and, you know, fresh air up above the valley.
10: We loved the house. We had just picked out, we remodeled a few things on it, and it had just become the house of our dreams.
18: Paradise is Paradise, California, a town that at the time had about 26,000 people, surrounded by dense, forest-covered canyon in the Sierra Nevada foothills. And with a name like Paradise.
19: There's a lot of jokes about it. You're now ascending into paradise. And when we go to our sons, we tell them we're now descending out of paradise to come down to the valley.
18: But then in November 2018, just 7 months after the Gores moved into town, they got a phone call.
10: We'll never forget.
19: To this day, I remember looking out the window of our bedroom and noticing that it looked kind of overcast. And I said, that's strange. I don't recall it, you know, being any clouds, but I didn't pay any attention. And then at about 7:45, our son called and said, did you know your town is on fire?
18: Just west, a faulty electrical line had started a small fire. That, combined with the bone-dry brush from California's ongoing drought, coaxed that small fire into a massive blaze that quickly descended on Paradise. But of course, the Gores didn't know any of this at the time.
10: We saw the sky. We saw the ashes. We were told that we should leave. But we didn't think it was urgent because we didn't see any flames at that time.
19: And we said, okay, we need to evacuate, but we'll be coming back. Our home will be fine.
18: Zeta and Richard packed up a few clothes and drove off. But they quickly hit gridlock and things got serious.
19: Yeah, then the wind started kicking up. That's when ashes are flying around and embers, hard to breathe. Explosions are happening all every minute or two.
10: And then people were saying, there's a house on fire just up the road. And we're then hitting us, wow, this is going to be bad.
19: In a matter of a few hours, the entire town was inundated. And it was absolutely that feeling in our guts. We absolutely thought we were going to die. And we're both praying. And I said, look, we're not going to die sitting in our car in the road.
18: They pulled over and hiked down into a canyon. They ended up walking over a dozen miles to another town where their son could finally come and pick them up. Richard and Zeta were exhausted, but fine. Their house, however, was not.
19: Nothing, no feeling compares to the feeling about a week later when the sheriff escorted us up there to our property and we pulled up and got out of the cars and stood there at our burned out remains.
10: Couldn't hold back the tears.
19: Yeah, that was very emotional.
18: Paradise. The word evokes lush, abundant beauty, a refuge from harm. But is it futile to search for anything idyllic when we live on a warming planet that feels less at peace than ever? Today on the show, Paradise Lost and Found, ideas about looking for utopia and coming to terms with reality. So back to Paradise, California. 18,000 structures were destroyed in 2018. 85 people died. At the time, it was the deadliest fire in modern U.S. history. That was until the fires in Maui just 5 years later.
20: This risk is increasing, and if we don't get our act together, we're going to have more paradises. We're going to have more Santa Rosas. We're going to have more Lahainas. We're going to have more Marshall fires like the one they had in Colorado.
18: This is George Whitesides. He's the founder of a new organization that's working to help local governments in California manage fires better and stop mega fires like the one in Paradise from happening in the first place.
20: 8 of the 10 largest mega fires in California history have happened over the last 5 or 6 years. Partly that's due to global warming, but it's also due to how we've been managing the forests. And I think that's kind of a crucial piece, that over suppression over the course of many decades has created conditions akin to almost a bomb in our forests. And we really need to defuse that bomb by managing our forests and our wildlands in fundamentally different ways. Many people feel overwhelmed by this situation. I know I did.
18: George Whitesides continues from the TED stage.
20: So 2 years ago, I closed a chapter of my life in aerospace, and I started a new journey to see if I could understand the wildfire crisis better and what could be done about it. I started working with leaders from firefighting, entrepreneurship, science, tribal communities, and together we co-founded an organization called Megafire Action, whose sole purpose is to solve the megafire crisis. The path forward has three solutions. The first is fire-adapted communities. The second is resilient landscapes. And the third is innovative fire management.
18: I mean, we've seen these really dramatic scenes of wildfire just ravaging towns. But you say that the first steps people need to take to protect their homes, it's actually pretty straightforward.
20: Yeah, sure. In fact, it could be as simple as individual homeowners doing the work that is required to make their home more resilient to wildfire. So like on the cheaper side, you know, everyone can clear out the 5 or 10 feet immediately around their home from brush and shrubs and plants, basically. That makes a big difference. Everyone can put metal screens in their eaves and vents around their home so that when a big fire comes through and embers start blowing, you know, at high speed, they don't blow through into your attic and burn your home down from the inside out. Other things are more expensive. Like, it's really great if you can have a roof that is made of something that's fire resistant. Those make a huge difference. Arguably up to 50% of your risk is, you know, what those materials are. And we have a huge interest to having everybody in that community take these steps, particularly those around the perimeter, because if you can protect some of those outer boundaries, then you have a way of reducing the risk that that fire penetrates deeply into the city. The second solution is resilient landscapes. And if you take one lesson from this talk, it's this. In order to solve the megafire crisis, we need to bring our Western landscapes back into a healthy balance by reducing the overgrown brush and trees in the wildlands and the forest. Here, we're finally starting to take to heart the wisdom of the indigenous peoples of the Americas who knew that fire was a natural part of the landscape and who introduced low-intensity fire, good fire, on a regular basis at the right times. When this is done well, as around the communities of South Lake Tahoe, then it can actually divert a megafire as bad as the one that they experienced in 2021.
18: I mean, there might be some indigenous people who hear you say that and think, yeah, no kidding that you need to be having prescribed burns, I think is what they call it, right? Like, this is something that some populations have been doing for centuries.
20: Yeah, thousands of years. And there are now, you know, many places that are working on this stuff. And, you know, a great example is the area immediately around South Lake Tahoe, you know, which spent on the order of over $100 million on forest treatments. And that's a hopeful example of a situation with the Caldor fire where you had this terrible, huge megafire bearing down on South Lake Tahoe. But those forest treatments were credited by some as sort of giving the firefighters enough pause, bringing the fire intensity down enough, they were able to keep it from tearing through South Lake Tahoe. You know, where you don't do that work, and actually as part of that same fire, some of those treatments weren't done, and actually there were communities that were lost in that fire, tragically. What we need is innovation in technology that can rapidly detect and assess fire and then quickly put it out when it gets bad. Here we need to look at the example of the Quick Reaction Force of Southern California, which is really designed in some ways for these toughest days. The QRF is a public-private partnership, which now has three Chinook helicopters. These are the big ones with the two rotors on the top. And each of them can drop up to 3,000 gallons of water on a fire day or night, and they can do it very precisely. They can also refill up to six times an hour, so they can bring a lot of mass to the problem. Over the course of 2 years of demonstrations, the QRF has demonstrated that this model has great potential, that in fact, if you can bring a lot of fire management resource to a fire very quickly, you can get on top of fires before they get big and unmanageable. We can build a world in which communities are resilient to wildfire and in which forests are brought back into a healthy balance. So let's get to work, let's learn from fire, and let's build a resilient, sustainable future.
19: We were not going to go back to paradise at all. And it actually took us, I'd say almost about a year to decide.
18: Again, Richard and Zeta Gore.
19: We had a clean slate. We were starting from scratch. We could virtually move anywhere.
18: But after scouting out towns in Utah, Arizona, and Idaho, the Gores decided to go back to paradise and rebuild. The area has new building codes. The town also has a new early warning system. And they say it feels good to be home.
10: I did not feel there was any high risk of fire anymore. Everything was so burned. And I actually was proud to go back and rebuild the city, you know, try and heal.
19: We actually enjoy the geography better now because it's not so overgrown with trees and underbrush. You know, a lot of that has been burned off, and there's more open sky. We can actually see our neighbors across the way now. It seems, at least to us, that there's a lot more community and camaraderie now since the fire, that those that have stayed and are rebuilding have, you know, really banded together and bonded. And it's really much more of our town feeling now than just a town before the fire.
18: Many thanks to Richard and Zeta Gore of Paradise, California. And that was George Whitesides. He's the co-founder of Mega Fire Action. And since we spoke, he's been elected to the U.S. Congress representing California. You can see his full talk at TED.com. On the show today, Paradise Lost and Found. 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I'm Manoush Zomorodi, and we'll be right back.
1: Good afternoon. It's 1:19. 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Looking for sunshine and noticeably cooler conditions. A high today of around 84 degrees. Cloudy tonight, a low of 61. Then partly sunny tomorrow. Could see some showers. We'll have a high of 80. Good chance of some showers, possibly even some storms on Thursday. A mostly cloudy sky. We'll have a high temperature of just 81 degrees. Partly sunny. A chance of showers again for Friday with a high of 82. And a sunny day on Saturday. We will warm right back up, hitting a high of 93. That's a look at the weather forecast. Stay with us. We've got fresh air coming up at 2 o'clock. 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
21: 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I'm Manoush Zomorodi.

0: happening all around me, and there were these smiling, kind people who were bringing me fresh fruit and tea to enjoy on the terrace of my bungalow. Down this palmy little lane was a golden beach of my dreams, and I thought, this really is paradise. But then night fell, I heard the weird jangly sound of the gamelan orchestras in the distance, wild dogs were barking, and apart from anything, I thought, even if this is paradise for me, it's probably not for the locals. They're working so hard to make me and other visitors comfortable. And then it also made me think, because I was living in New York City, well, if the wonderful Balinese people around me were to arrive in Manhattan tomorrow, they'd probably think that's paradise, which it wasn't for me working in Midtown on 25th floor office. And so it was a nice way at an early stage in my life of realizing how much paradise is a projection and often an illusion. And then thinking about what lay on the other side of them, and not in the realm of fantasy, but very much in the heart of reality.
1: Pico is a novelist, essayist, and he's best known for writing about his travels. He thought often about this idea that paradise is just a fantasy. But it wasn't until he was stuck at home during the pandemic that he decided to explore it further.
0: I think, like pretty much everybody across the globe, I was in this state of uncertainty and close to grief, feeling death breathing around the corner, and wondering how I could find hope and light and inspiration even in the middle of this difficulty. And I thought, if I can go to places of conflict and difficulty and find something that sustains me even there, maybe that will give me a hope that can take me even through a global pandemic and all the other challenges life is sure to throw up.
1: Yeah, you write, after years of travel, I'd begun to wonder what kind of paradise can ever be found in a world of unceasing conflict, and whether the very search for it might not simply aggravate our differences. We are talking about a very sort of philosophical approach that you took, which led you all around the world.
0: Exactly. From Iran to North Korea, and war-torn Kashmir to war-torn Sri Lanka and Varanasi, and as you say, all the places that are not the ones that instantly come to mind.
1: Pico Iyer continues from his book, The Half-Known Life.
0: The natural place to embark upon such an inquiry seemed to be the culture that had given us both our word for paradise and some of our most soulful images of it. The old Iranian term, paradija, had been brought into Greek by Xenophon when he'd served as a mercenary in Persia. And for centuries, Persians, as most residents of Iran were then known, had cultivated detailed and ravishing visions of paradise in their walled gardens as emblems of enticements towards the higher garden that awaits the fortunate. But what gave particular power to the world's largest theocracy right now was that so many competing visions of paradise seemed to be crisscrossing every hour here with furious intensity.
1: So you begin your search for paradise in Iran, a place that you visited, I should say, before the war that's been going on. And you write that in Iran, there are these competing visions of what paradise even is. What are those visions?
0: Exactly. The ruling clerics in Iran currently have a very precise notion of paradise. They believe that paradise belongs only to the faithful, and most of all to those martyrs who give their lives to Islam. And of course, so many of the Iranian citizens have a very different notion of paradise. I think much more worldly one, taking place behind closed doors of maybe sex and drugs and rock and roll and all the delights of the earth. And meanwhile, I think both the rulers and the regular citizens are quoting the great Sufi poets like Rumi and Hafiz, who remind us that paradise exists only within. So Iran seemed like the perfect convergence of many different ways of thinking about paradise, and maybe a way of reminding

0: me that sometimes it's notions of paradise that get in the way of our finding it.
1: Let's talk about the young man who you ended up spending time
0: yes,
1: with.
0: Yes.
1: He had his own notion of paradise, and it was a really surprising example. Can you share it?
0: Yes. I mean, my very first night in Iran, in the great holy city of Mashhad, I had spent a wonderful day seeing the official sites with my guide and my driver, but I wanted to see the place unchaperoned.
1: To do so, Pico politely sent his guide and driver to dinner, saying he was going to turn in early. But instead,
0: I slipped down to the taxi desk in the hotel of my lobby, and I asked them if they could find somebody to take me into the heart of town. And very quickly, a young man, very friendly, in his late 20s, speaking pretty good English, led me off into his battered compact.
2: "You come for the festival?" he asked. "Festival? This week," the driver explained. "The anniversary of Imam Reza." 5 million people had gathered from every corner of the Shia world, he said, from Yemen and Pakistan and Beirut and Iraq, from all the provinces of Iran, to mark the auspicious occasion. As we pushed through a tiny entrance behind a wall of bodies, all we could make out was celebration.
1: This driver took Pico through busy streets to a mosque in the heart of Mashhad, which is actually the largest mosque in the world, with 7 huge marble courtyards, and at the center, a shrine to Imam Reza, the saint that was being celebrated.
2: The crowds here were so intense that little boys were being passed from shoulder to shoulder so they could arrive at the front and kiss the golden grill behind which lay the saint. A man wailed, and a great sound rose up around us. More than 30 million pieces of silver on the walls and chandeliers turned us all into a shiver of reflections. I was humbled as I moved among the sobbing bodies. Men were running their hands down their faces and weeping as at their mother's funeral. More people pressed in, and the whole crowd seemed to sway and tremble as if we were truly part of a single massed body. I'd lost contact by now with my driver, but then I caught sight of him across the room.
0: And I saw that there were tears in this young driver's eyes. His hand was on his heart. And he was literally moving backwards, walking backwards, so he would never present his back to the long dead saints. And I thought, my goodness, this is a perfect image of Islamic piety. But then when we were out of the shrine and walking back towards his car, he started telling me about his wife, who was a blonde Yorkshire woman waiting for him in England and expecting their first child. And then he told me that he had paid a human trafficker $2,500 to smuggle him into England in the back of a truck, breathing through a tube so he wouldn't be detected.
1: Wow.
0: And then he told me how the British government had very generously given him a court-appointed lawyer and translator, and they had worked night and day for 3 years in order to win him asylum in Britain.
1: Wow. So this taxi driver has this harrowing journey to start a new life, and yet he was back.
0: Yes. In other words, he'd risked his life to flee Iran and to make a new life for himself in England. And yet, having done that, every single summer, he stole back into Iran to see the hometown and the mosque and, most of all, the mother that he loved so much. So having risked his life to flee Iran, he risked his life every single year to come back to Iran.
1: Mm.
0: And it made me think that as long as he'd been in Iran, everything outside Iran, such as Britain, seemed like the great paradise that he aspired to. But having made a lovely new family life for himself in England, suddenly he remembered all he was missing. A part of him and a part of paradise lay in the place that he'd run away from, and maybe the paradise that he was creating for himself was a collage. I suppose it was also a reminder to me that for most of us, our full contentment and realization probably never comes from just one place. It comes from the many places that mean a lot to us and that we love.
1: I mean, it's an archetypal story convention, right? From Dorothy and the Wizard of Oz to what I think many of us experienced during the pandemic, for those of us who were lucky enough to actually enjoy the stopping of the constant movement and just be home. And it felt like, oh, I neglected my own little corner of paradise that actually was right here in my living room.
0: Exactly. There's always this sense of a better world, a better life, a better self out there. And I think that's an exciting sense, because that's what gives us the energy for aspiration and for not being complacent or too comfortable with the world we have. But I think we have to remember that to some extent it's an illusion. And I think, just as you suggested, I'm guessing quite a few people realized, wait a minute, there's beauty right down the street. And I think, as much as anything, the thought of paradise is a way of reminding yourself how lucky you are, how little we want to take for granted.
1: That encounter with his taxi driver taught Pico that different and competing notions of paradise can exist even within one person. He ends his journey with a trip to India, where his parents are from, and a place he knows well.
0: I think a lot of India can be a shock to the system. It's so loud, it's so colorful, it's so crowded. It's this psychedelic intensity that makes you feel that you've entered some other realm of consciousness.
1: Pico writes that one feels this especially in Varanasi, which is one of the oldest cities in the world and also among the most sacred.
0: Varanasi is India to the max as the holy center of Hinduism. And as you walk along the holy river Ganges that flows through Varanasi, night and day there are these great fires burning to the north and burning to the south that are reducing dead bodies to ash. And as you walk through the narrow alleyways of the old city, people are constantly surging past, carrying their loved ones on stretchers as dead bodies to be committed to the flames or the holy waters. And one of the things that's so striking is that, of course, it's a city of death, but it's also a city of joy. The people who are racing past you are not mourning. They're not in grief. They're so grateful that they can come to the holy place. And I think ensure moksha, liberation for the loved one who has just passed. So it's a confounding place that really overturns all your simple ideas about the world.
1: You describe the river there being absolutely filthy and yet people drinking from it as though it was wine. You talk about men and children covered in ash, people carrying corpses around with them, fire being everywhere. And there's, to me, it almost felt like there was this porousness to it, you know, that this was the river Styx, the road to the afterlife here on Earth. Is that how you think people see it?
0: Yes, that's perfect. And I can't speak for a devout Hindu who would probably put it differently, but I felt just as you. There aren't many places on the planet that have this kind of mythic intensity where you feel that one's walking along next to the river of life, and on the far side of the river is whatever unknown awaits us all. And just as you said perfectly, the fact that the holy river, according to the WHO, contains 3,000 times the amount of bacteria deemed safe for consumption, and that people are bathing in it and even drinking in it, for me was a very tonic and liberating idea that the holiest place doesn't have to be the purest place. That at some level, most of us can probably never find an immaculate place, a place that's absolutely pure, because we're human beings. And I think one of the memorable moments that comes to mind as we talk about it is that there was this whole cacophony, and even though I'm Indian, I was really freaked out by it. And I suddenly heard two people call my name, and I turned around, and it were two Tibetan Buddhists I know from New York City.
1: Huh.
0: And my friend came up to me and he surveyed the scene of absolute chaos and intensity. And he said, isn't this glorious? This is the whole human pageant. This is life and death and everything in between. Basically, I think he was saying this is the only paradise we can ever hope to find and to make our lives in. Mm. The paradises that our minds create are never going to come to fruition in real life. But here is real life to the hilt. And this is the place where we have to live and where we have to find our comfort and delight and warmth. And maybe because he was a monk, he seemed to be doing it. He was just rejoicing in the cacophony.
1: I want to end by asking you about a quote that you include at the end of your book. You write that, "I recalled how the Zen teacher Edo Roshi, thinking of the cries of abandonment of Jesus upon the cross, had delivered a teaching that must have unsettled many of his students." It's really this line that I want to ask you about. The quote from Edo Roshi, the Zen teacher, is that the struggle of your life, he'd said, is your paradise. Oh, that's tough words, I think, Pico. Tell me how you interpret that.
0: It's a very shocking sentence, and it's a harsh conclusion for the book. But, you know, I think the good times take care of themselves. I, as a traveler, know that it's not so difficult to find fun and wonder and beauty in the world. It's really the tough times in life that ask difficult questions of us and force us to rise above ourselves. And that notion that it can be in the very struggle that you find your paradise is to me an almost more encouraging and inspiring than to say you can find it on a sandy beach. You know, in Japan, when I first went there, I heard, I think it's a Buddhist notion, that life is about joyful participation in a world of sorrows, that sorrows are non-negotiable. Unfortunately, they come to all of us, but that doesn't preclude the possibility of joy and wonder and hope. And the older I've got, and the more I see that even when life is going smoothly, it's full of surprises. Your house suddenly burns down and a pandemic closes down the world and a loved one dies. And then happy surprises too. I've come to think that I want and I have to find my paradise in the middle of my daily life, which is also reassuring because I don't have to travel across the world to find
1: it.
0: I just have to open my eyes to reality and to see life as it really is.
1: That was writer Pico Iyer. He is the author of The Half-Known Life, In Search of Paradise. And you can see all of Pico's previous talks at TED.com. On the show today, Paradise Lost and Found. I'm Manoush Zomorodi, and you're listening to the TED Radio Hour from NPR. Stick with us.
3: 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You're listening to the TED Radio Hour here on Siouxland Public Media. Opening this Friday night, that's July 24th, playing through August 2nd, Reach Youth and Family Theater presents Disney's High School Musical. 7 o'clock nighttime shows, 2 o'clock Sunday matinees, and those will all be performed at the Sergeant Bluff Luton High School Auditorium. High School Musical is a modern retelling of Romeo and Juliet, where a star basketball player and a shy academic transfer student secretly audition for lead roles in their school musical, thus disrupting the rigid social cliques and inspiring their peers to pursue passions outside of the status quo. If you'd like more information, you can find it on Facebook at Reach Youth and Family Theater. Stay tuned. A man who knows a little bit about theater, Tony Award-winning actor Tony DeShields, will be the guest on Fresh Air today. Back now to the TED Radio Hour.
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1: It's the TED Radio Hour from NPR. I'm Manoush Zomorodi. And on today's show, Paradise Lost and Found, and a new vision of what paradise can be on our rapidly changing planet.
5: Yes, this is what we need to do all over the world in order to face climate change. This is paradise, and we have to recognize it.
1: This is Ramon Mendez-Galain, and he's referring to his home country, Uruguay. 3.5 million people live in this small country on the east coast of South America. But Uruguay has done something extraordinary. It's become a kind of renewables paradise. 98% of its electric grid runs on wind, solar, and water. It has so much renewable energy that it exports some to its neighbors, Argentina and Brazil. And the country managed to transform itself in just 5 years. How? Well, like many stories, this one begins with a crisis. About 15 years ago, Uruguay was in financial trouble. And Ramon was a self-described simple university physics professor.
5: Our economy was growing too fast, and the demand was growing very fast.
1: Here's Ramon Mendez-Galain on the TED stage.
6: 15 years ago, the Uruguayan energy sector was going to a deep crisis. Economy was growing at unprecedented rates, and poverty was increasing. Was so great, of course, but at the same time, energy demand was growing rapidly, which was not so great. Uruguay has no proven reserve of fossil fuels. We have already used our large rivers to install hydropower plants. And our two main neighbors were having their own difficulties to supply internal demand, so it was not easy for them to help us. In dry years, when you have to import much more fossil fuels or we were forced to import electricity from our neighbors at extraordinary prices, cost overruns could be as high as $1 billion. And for a small economy like Uruguay, this is 2% of its GDP. And we're beginning to have blackouts. We're living the perfect storm. But crisis is also opportunity.
1: Can we go back to 15 years ago? The reality at the time was energy costs were soaring.
5: Yeah.
1: There were blackouts. And you didn't see a way forward for the country.
5: Yeah.
1: And what was your idea to change it to? Take me through what you thought needed to change.
5: So I dramatically changed my work, and I began to be involved in the energy issue. This is what I did. After writing my thoughts and then the paper, and ended up with a comprehensive proposal for what my country could do in order to be aware of these difficulties. And the surprise was that these proposals had reached my president of my country. And one day, me as a simple university professor, I received a phone call inviting me to be the political responsible of our energy agency. And, well, I did something crazy. I accepted.
1: That is a little crazy. You get a call from the president and you became the country's national director of energy. And you made a plan to shift Uruguay from fossil fuels to renewables. But how did you explain it to people?
5: Absolutely. So renewables are the best option, not only for the global climate issue, but also at the national level, because it reduces costs, it stabilizes costs, it has more sovereignty for your country, it creates a lot of jobs. So it's overall the best solution. So what I try to do is just to fix a new national narrative. This is crucial. This is not just to fight against climate change. This is because it's the best solution. The most difficult point was not to convince that this was the best, but to make it work. This was a more difficult point. And you know what? Many, many colleagues from the governments at that time, they're still saying, to be honest, Ramon, we never believed what we were saying. We let you go because we didn't have any other option. So, okay, why not? Let's try it. Why not? But I knew that it was possible.
1: Do you remember the first time you went to visit a solar field and saw it for yourself, actually collecting energy?
5: Oh, yes, of course. Yes, absolutely, absolutely. The very first one was a very small solar farm of only 2 hectares. This means it was only about 1 megawatt, almost nothing. It's very close to the largest hydropower plant in the country. And it has a very beautiful park surrounding the dams. And I thought it was a very symbolic thing to have, because hydropower is the past of our country, and the future is solar.
6: In just 5 years, we went to an almost completely decarbonized one that already in 2017 was 98% renewable. What makes Uruguayan case unique is that almost half of that electricity is obtained from non-traditional renewable sources, wind, solar, and sustainable biomass. Wind alone can produce up to 40% of the total electricity consumed in the country in a year, a percentage comparable to the other world wind champion, Denmark, but also 15 or even 20% of our electricity is obtained with sustainable biomass. Of course, none of this was easy. We have to innovate. We have to understand that such a power system requires a planning and an operation quite different than the traditional one. Our academics worked for years to design a groundbreaking software to handle energy dispatch specifically designed to manage intermittent sources, such as wind and solar, but also how to use water. This allows us, for example, to have a prediction of the amount of wind electricity and solar electricity that we're going to have in the grid with a week in advance. And this also allows us to know how and when we have to use water from the dams.
1: You are not in government anymore,
5: no.
1: But you have kind of taken your message and what you've learned on the road. You're on the international stage talking to all kinds of people, and they must ask you, what do you wish you knew? What do we need to know if we want to take some of the lessons from Uruguay and apply them to our own countries? What do you tell them?
5: Well, the message is very simple. The message is, first, there is a solution right now, which is the best solution at our national level. There is a solution which creates jobs, which reduce costs, which makes you independent of fluctuation of the prices of energy commodities. And the second message is, it works. All our power systems had been designed having in mind fossil power plants. And this is not a problem. I mean, this is just history. This is what we had developed all over the world. So if we want to run a system which is driven by renewable sources, but intermittent sources, planning is absolutely crucial. Public policies are crucial, but we prove in Uruguay that it's the best solution and it works. That's it. Nothing more than that.
1: So what does the future look like for you?
5: It's not just having renewable electricity. It's much more than that. It's to ask ourselves every day, why am I buying something? Why am I consuming something? And what makes me happy? And I'm very happy of living in this country and not consuming fossil fuels or impacting the climate. But this is not enough. This is just one part of our road. And we should focus much more on the way we consume and the way we transport ourselves. And once again, what makes us happy in life?
1: What makes you happy, Ramon?
5: What makes me happy is try to be part of a global process to leave a better world for our kids. I'm happy every morning when I see that what we have succeeded to do in Uruguay can be replicated elsewhere and is receiving such an important recognition. It's not just wishful thinking, it's real. And so this makes me happy.
1: That was Ramon Mendez-Galain. He's the executive director of Asociación Ivy, a nonprofit working on a sustainable future. You can see Ramon's full talk at TED.com. On the show today, paradise lost and found. And sometimes paradise can be the right mix of people at the time you need them most. After a near-fatal accident, Ramona Pearson wasn't sure she would ever recover. But she ended up finding a safe haven where she least expected it, a senior citizen's home. Here she is on the TED stage in 2011.
7: When I was 22 years old, I came home from work put a leash on my dog and went for my usual run. While I was preparing my dog for the run, a man was finishing drinking at a bar, picked up his car keys, got into a car, and headed south or wherever he was. I was running across the street, and the only thing that I actually remember is feeling like a grenade went off in my head. What had happened is he ran a red light and hit me, my dog. She ended up underneath the car. I flew out in front of the car, and then he ran over my legs. I had no idea what was going on, but strangers intervened, kept my heart moving, beating. I say moving because it was quivering, and they were trying to put a beat back into it. Somebody was smart and put a big pin in my neck to open up my airway so that I could get some air in there, and somehow I ended up at the hospital. I was wrapped in ice and then eventually put into a drug-induced coma. 18 months later, I woke up. I was blind, I couldn't speak, and I couldn't walk. I was 64 pounds. I had more than 50 surgeries, but who's counting? Eventually, the hospital decided it was time for me to go. They needed to open up space for somebody else they thought could come back from whatever they were going through. Everybody lost faith in me being able to recover. So they basically put a map up on the wall, threw a dart, and it landed at a senior home here in Colorado. And I know all of you are scratching your head, a senior citizen's home, what in the world are you going to do there? But if you think about all of the skills and talent that are in this room right now, that's what a senior home has. The one advantage that they had over most of you is wisdom, because they had a long life. And I needed that wisdom at that moment in my life. But imagine what it was like for them when I showed up at their doorstep. At that point, I had gained 4 pounds, so it was 68 pounds. I was bald, wearing hospital scrubs, and I had a white cane in one hand and a suitcase full of medical records in another hand. And the senior citizens realized that they needed to have an emergency meeting. So they pulled back, and they were looking at each other, and they were going, okay, what skills do we have in this room? This kid needs a lot of work. They eventually started matching their talents and skills to all of my needs. But one of the first things they needed to do was assess what I needed right away, which I needed to figure out how to eat like a normal human being, since I'd been eating through a tube in my chest and then through my veins. And then they had to figure out, well, she needs furniture. So they went to their storage lockers and all gathered their extra furniture, gave me pots and pans, blankets, everything. The next thing that I needed was a makeover. So out went the green scrubs and in came the polyester and floral prints. We're not going to talk about the hairstyles that they tried to force on me once my hair grew back. But I did say no to the blue hair. So eventually they decided that, well, I need to learn to speak. And I had to learn how to coordinate my new throat with my tongue and my new teeth and my lips. And I was an adult and it was embarrassing. So I acted like a 2-year-old and refused to work. But the men, they were going to make it fun for me. So they were teaching me cuss word Scrapple at night. And then secretly, how to swear like a sailor. So I'm going to just leave it to your imagination as to what my first words were. And a former teacher who happened to have Alzheimer's took on the task of teaching me to write. The redundancy was actually good for me, so we'll just keep moving on. One of the pivotal times for me was actually learning to cross the street again as a blind person. So there were two obstacles I had to get through. One was post-traumatic stress disorder. Every time I approached the curb, I would panic. And the second one was actually trying to figure out how to cross that street. So one of the seniors just came up to me and she pushed me up to the corner and she said, when you think it's time to go, just stick the cane out there. If it's hit, don't cross the street. Made perfect sense. But by the third cane that went whizzing across the road, they realized that they needed to put their resources together, and they raised funds so that I could gain the skills to be a blind person and also to go get a guide dog, who transformed my life. And I was able to return to college because of the senior citizens who invested in me and also the guide dog and the skills that I had gained. 10 years later, I gained my sight back, not magically, and I opted in for 3 surgeries, and one of them was experimental. The biggest change for me was looking down at my hands and seeing that I'd lost 10 years of my life. I thought that time had stood still for some reason and moved on for family and friends, but when I looked down, I realized that time marched on for me too. We didn't have words like crowdsourcing and radical collaboration when I had my accident, but the concept held true. People working with people to rebuild me, people working with people to re-educate me. I wouldn't be standing here today if it wasn't for extreme radical collaboration. Thank you so much.
8: 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She's the founder of several tech startups, and you can see her full talk at TED.com. 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It means a lot, so thank you. This episode was produced by James Delahoussaye, Matthew Cloutier, Andrea Gutierrez, and Harsha Nahada. It was edited by Sanaz Meshkinpour and me. Our production staff at NPR also includes Rachel Faulkner-White, Fiona Guerin, and Katie Monteleone. Irene Noguchi is our executive producer. Our audio engineers were Gilly Moon, Robert Rodriguez, Neil Tevault, and Margaret Luthar. Our theme music was written by Ramtin Arablouei. Our partners at TED are Chris Anderson, Michelle Quint, Alejandra Salazar, and Daniela Bellarezzo. I'm Manoush Zomorodi, and you've been listening to the TED Radio Hour from NPR.
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3: 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Sunny, cooler today, a high of just 84 degrees. Tonight, a mostly cloudy sky and an overnight low of 61. Tomorrow, there is a chance we could see some showers roll through the region, a partly sunny sky and a high of only 80 degrees. Look ahead to Thursday, a good chance of some showers and storms in the morning, a mostly cloudy sky, high of 81. Partly sunny, a chance of more showers on Friday, a high of 82. Then temperatures start to climb back up on Saturday. We'll have a sunny sky and a high of 93. 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It's 2 o'clock. Fresh air is up next.
9: From WHYY in Philadelphia, I'm Terry Gross with Fresh Air. Today, Andre DeShields. He's been described as a Broadway legend. At the age of 80, he's now on Broadway in Cats, the Jellicle Ball. He won a Tony in 2019 for his performance in Hadestown and co-stars in the new film of last year's London revival. He made his Broadway debut in the title role of the 1975 original production of The Wiz. The Shields describes himself as Afro-queer, a longtime HIV survivor and unreformed hippie who grew up in Baltimore's innermost inner city. He's always gone his own way in how he thinks, speaks, dresses, and moves.
10: I don't rush anywhere. I walk slowly. My reputation is that Andre DeShields doesn't walk, he floats.
9: First News.
11: This is National Native News. I'm Jill Freitas. The Western Canadian province of Alberta is grappling with a divisive political issue of separation from the rest of Canada. Indigenous leaders in Alberta are opposed to the idea. And, as Dan Karpinchuk reports, the National Chief of the Assembly of First Nations recently weighed in on their side.
12: Cindy Woodhouse-Nepinak made her position known during the three-day annual gathering in Ottawa of the Assembly of First Nations. She told delegates to the meeting that any movement by Alberta to separate from Canada is illegitimate without the consent of First Nations. Nepinak says First Nations have always stood for Canadian unity, and they want Prime Minister Mark Carney to know that.
13: We have made it clear that any proposal to separate from any province or territory from Canada is fundamentally illegitimate and unconstitutional without the explicit, prior, informed, and collective consent of First Nations. We need to make and call it what it is, because Albertans need to know that if they vote to separate from Canada, that they're not taking the land with them.
12: The chiefs from across the country expressed their overwhelming support against Alberta separation. Nepinak says First Nations chiefs want the federal and provincial governments to protect treaty rights from the threats posed by Alberta separatism. They passed a resolution asking Ottawa to ensure constitutional procedures that impact First Nations only go ahead with consultation and the consent of affected groups. They say that the Alberta government has failed to recognize or engage First Nations on the issue, adding that treaty rights would be fundamentally affected by such constitutional change. Alberta's Premier, Danielle Smith, says she supports a stronger Alberta staying in Canada. Recently, an Alberta court quashed the approval of a pro-separation petition. The judge found that the province's chief electoral officer did not properly fulfill his duty to consult with First Nations and also failed to consider a previous court ruling that said separation would violate treaty rights. For National Native News, I'm Dan Karpinchuk.
11: The National Congress of American Indians is criticizing a new White House report that it says misrepresents Native history and ignores the sovereign status of tribal nations. The report, Saving America's Story, released earlier this month, calls for changes in how American history is presented in museums and public institutions. In a statement, NCAI says the nation's history cannot be told truthfully without acknowledging tribal nations, the realities of land dispossession, forced removal, federal Indian boarding schools, and other documented chapters of U.S. history. Executive Director Larry Wright Jr. says, quote, "Tribal nations are sovereign governments with a unique political relationship with the United States," end quote, adding that this distinction should never be minimized. Wright also says, quote, "America's story begins with tribal nations. It cannot be told truthfully without us," end quote. NCAI is urging federal leaders, museums, educators, and the public to reject efforts to revise the documented history of tribal nations and instead support accurate historical scholarships and implementation of federal Indian boarding school recommendations. Tribal nations are taking action on education, treaty rights, and sacred lands. New federal data shows graduation rates are rising at Bureau of Indian Education schools. Some tribal schools credit career training, virtual classes, and more accurate student records. But Crow Creek Sioux Chairman Peter Lenkeek says severely underfunded schools still depend on the government to fulfill its treaty promises. In Washington state, the Squamish and Squaxin Island tribes sued the federal government last week over changes to the Endangered Species Act. Squamish Chairman Steve Edwards called the rule anti-science, saying weakened habitat protections threaten Chinook salmon and treaty fishing rights. I'm Jill Freitas.
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3: Good afternoon, it's 2:06, and that'll do it for National Native News. You can hear it again if you'd like to hear something over, or if you missed something, you can tune in tonight at 6:01 for the second airing of National Native News. It is breezy in Sioux City, 88 degrees, a northwest wind at 14 in Spirit Lake. It's 75 degrees, a northwest wind at 21 miles per hour. On now to fresh air.
18: This is Fresh Air. I'm Terry Gross. When André Deschiel's name is mentioned, it's often preceded by the words Broadway legend or the great. He won a Tony for his performance in the musical Hadestown in 2019, and the show won 7 other Tonys, including Best Musical. Stars of the original Broadway cast, including Deschiel's, reunited for a revival of the show last year in London. That production was filmed and will be released in theaters on Friday. Right now, DeShields is one of the stars of Cats the Jellicle Ball, which won 3 Tonys last month. It uses the same songs as Cats, but with different beats, and is set in the queer underground ballroom culture of the 80s. That show is closing August 8th. DeShields is especially remarkable considering he's 80 and has been HIV positive since 1991. He grew up in Baltimore in what he describes as the innermost part of Baltimore's inner city, and figured getting an education would be key to getting out. He earned his BA in English Literature at the University of Wisconsin in Madison, and an MA in African American Studies from NYU. He started his career in experimental theater in Chicago. When his theater group performed in New York, he decided to stay. He soon got cast as the Wizard in the 1975 original Broadway cast of The Wiz, which was produced a few years before the movie. He was nominated for a Tony for his performance in the show Ain't Misbehavin', which was built around music associated with Fats Waller, and he won an Emmy when it was produced for a 1982 NBC broadcast. He was nominated for another Tony for his performance in The Full Monty. He's performed in a wide range of dramas, including King Lear, Waiting for Godot, and Death of a Salesman. Let's start with André DeShields singing the opening number of Hadestown, in which he sets up the story and introduces the characters. The show tells a version of the Greek myths about Hades, Hermes, Orpheus, and Eurydice. DeShields plays Hermes, the god who escorts the souls of the dead to the underworld, which is ruled by Hades. Here's DeShields from the original Broadway cast recording.

0: Andre DeShields, welcome to Fresh Air. Congratulations on all the things that you're doing now. I just think it's great. Did you ever believe that despite having been diagnosed with HIV in 1991 and believing that you had it considerably before that, but you just didn't have the diagnosis, that you'd not only live to see age 80, but that you'd be in a new film version of a musical you'd won a Tony for, and at the same time you'd be on Broadway as one of the stars of Cats, the Jellicle Ball?
1: The answer to that question is yes.
0: And my answer to that is no.
1: I believed from my very first conscious thought that my destiny would rise up and meet me. So when my mother shared with me that her lifelong dream had been to be a chorus girl, and that was the term she used. She didn't say dancer, she said chorus girl. And my father shared with me that he had always wanted to be a singer. He had a beautiful tenor voice, but the closest he got to that dream coming true was to sing in the church choir. Those two bits of knowledge only reaffirmed what I had been dreaming about since the day I was born. I wanted to sing. I wanted to dance. Now I can look at it and understand, oh, wow, it's been bequeathed to me by those X and Y chromosomes that was responsible for my conception.
0: HIV, when you had it in 91, it was a death sentence. You had two partners who died of AIDS, and friends as well, cast members who you work with. So you really thought you were going to be on Broadway at the age of 80?
1: I didn't think I was going to be on Broadway at the age of 80, but I did know that I would be alive.
0: Wow.
1: And I did know that I would continue on my path. And I had already in 1980, before there was an acronym HIV, that I had had an infection of my lymph nodes, and not any one of three doctors on two continents could answer the question, what is this? Now, in 1979, when I had gone to London for the first time to perform in Ain't Misbehavin', there was already a friend of mine who caught a cold, and 3 days later, he was dead. So the mystery was already in the air. How can someone die from a cold? There's something going on that nobody understands. So when my lymph nodes blew up in 1980 in Los Angeles on the tour of Ain't Misbehavin', I clocked it immediately. Whatever that mystery is, I'm beginning to decode it. I'm beginning to understand it.
0: Wait, so you were symptomatic for 11 years before you were diagnosed?
1: Yes.
0: It's a long time.
1: And when I finally got the clinical diagnosis, I had 16 T cells. So I was near death, but I knew I wasn't going to die.
0: Wow. Hadestown is about the souls of the dead. So seeing Hadestown made me think about the stories that human beings have told themselves over the centuries about why we are living and why we die. And the Greek myths are, you know, early examples of that. When you did Hadestown, when you were performing in it, and when you went back, which I imagine you did, to read the myth that Hadestown draws on, did it make you think about that? That the stories we've told ourselves about what happens after we die, how they've changed over time?
1: I did exactly that. And I also, there's an African proverb which is based on a bird, and the bird is called a sankofa. It's a flightless bird, and it is known to walk deliberately forward, but every once in a while it looks over its shoulder. The lesson there is, if you do not know where you're coming from, where you've been, you can't possibly know where you're headed, where you're going. And when I was asked to embody the role of Hermes, not only did that proverb come to mind, but all of the close calls that I had experienced in my life came to mind. And I felt prepared to take on this role. Hermes is the creature that accompanies humans when they have to cross the river Styx to visit in Hades. You can't get there if Hermes does not accompany you.
0: How have you changed how you can perform on stage at the age of 80? No one is as limber, but you still move with such grace.
1: You're absolutely correct about what we think about the human body and the human spirit. Let's talk about the physical part of that. Yes, Mr. Arthur has visited me. I've got arthritis. My knees are compromised. My joints ache. But I've got a doctor. His name is Dr. Footlights. Her name is Dr. Footlights. And when I stand on that stage, and when those lights come up, and when the audience greets me, the pain disappears.
0: Well, let's take a short break here, and then we'll talk some more. If you're just joining us, my guest is Andre DeShields. He's currently on Broadway in Cats the Jellicle Ball. He won a 2019 Tony for his performance in the musical Hadestown as Hermes, and now he's in the new film of last year's London revival that reunited the stars of the original Broadway show, including DeShields. That movie opens Friday. We'll be right back. This is Fresh Air.
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0: This is Fresh Air. Let's get back to my interview with Andre DeShields. He won a Tony for his performance in the musical Hadestown. He plays the role again in a new movie of the show, which opens Friday, and he's currently on Broadway in Cats the Jellicle Ball. So I want to ask you about Cats the Jellicle Ball. It's set in the queer ballroom culture, where there are drag competitions in different categories relating to, like, singing, dance, costumes. Were you a part of that at all, either as a participant or an observer?
1: I was not a part of the ball culture as we know it here in New York. And we give it a birth decade of the 80s. But I did know a phenomenon called the Jewel Box Revue. And it toured the Chitlin Circuit. I'm talking about the middle to late 50s in the last century.
0: And the Chitlin Circuit was like a circuit of, like, black theaters. It started like in the vaudeville era, I think.
1: Exactly. And in Baltimore, the theater was called the Royal. And, of course, in the 60s, urban renewal raised it, and the cultural spine of the city died. However, I was able to see entertainment like my first Motown review at the Royal. I was able to see Moms Mabley at the Royal. I was able to see Flip Wilson at the Royal. I was also able to see the Jewel Box Revue, which was a company of men who dressed as women, and they were gorgeous. At that time, they were called transvestites. which comes from, I think, the French word, le travesti. But it's all about the idea that life is never what you think it is. Nothing is what it seems to be. And seeing the Jewel Box Review was part of my education as an entertainer.
0: What did it mean to you, seeing people who drag performers?
1: It meant that fantasy had to be in my toolbox. It meant that what we do in our actual lives is what I, as a performer, must do on the stage. I must fool people. I must pretend. The ancient Greek word for actor means hypocrite. We must tell a lie in order to get through the 24-hour drudgery of each day.
0: Did seeing drag performers add to your desire and ability to dress in very like non-conforming ways, with like bright colors and like short shorts, walking the streets of Manhattan? You talked about how people would like kind of like walk in the opposite direction. you were so outstanding looking that it was kind of almost scary to some people.

0: and saying, pay attention to me, even to the point of deliberately slowing my gait. I don't rush anywhere. I walk slowly. My reputation is that Andre DeShields doesn't walk, he floats. Now, but this is because each of us, if we want to do something as commonplace as be happy, and if we want to do something as exceptional as being called a legend, then one really must commit to being his best self.
1: What are some of the things you've seen change on Broadway over the years? Because you started on Broadway in the 70s. And also, as a black actor, there aren't necessarily a whole lot of opportunities now either for black actors, but there's more than there were. Yet you managed to be in two of the shows with black cast, Ain't Misbehavin' and The Wiz.
0: Well, you've explained it in a nutshell. In the early 70s, Broadway was an inhospitable terrain for black actors and black audiences. And with the advent of The Wiz, that all changed. Part of the change had to do with the decision by the producer, Ken Harper, to take some of the money and invest it in live action TV commercials so that we could lean into the living room and speak to our brethren who are sitting on the couch and say to them, don't sit there and become a couch potato. There's something that represents you playing on Broadway. You no longer have any reason to avoid it. You have a reason to come and become part of it. So The Wiz opened that door for the growth of a black audience on Broadway and an invitation to black artists to perform on Broadway. And we took that lesson from the brilliant film that starred Judy Garland, The Wizard of Oz. But I certainly identified with her huge vulnerability, which made her a tremendous lesson in how to get an audience of people to pay attention. Now, that storyline was the exclusive world of white actors and white audiences. But the magic that Ken Harper brought to the production was to take that line of truth out of Dorothy's mouth, which is, there's no place like home, and put it in the mouth of a little colored girl who sang in her church's choir. And once you do that, then it becomes universal. And that is what The Wiz should be remembered for.
1: Your father, who wanted to be a singer, sang in church. How churchy was your family, and was that your first stage?
0: The family wasn't very churchy, but they were pious people. They read their Bibles on a daily basis, and everyone prayed for me. And I didn't have to wonder why. I knew that I was the blackest of the black sheep in the family. And my mother particularly would take me to revival meetings. And when the preacher would ask for people to come down to the makeshift pulpit, people who wanted to know Jesus, my mother would always look at me, and that was encouragement enough. And I would go down, and I would get on my knees, and I would, in quotes, accept Christ as my Savior. Not only did it please the preacher, but it pleased my mother.
1: But it wasn't real?
0: Oh, of course not. And I'm

0: not making fun of it. I'm just saying I was being a good child. I was pleasing my mother. But I knew I wanted to sing the devil's music. I wanted to go rip-roaring through life, not cast caution to the wind, but have a great time being myself.
1: Well, we need to take a break here, so let's continue this very soon. If you're just joining us, my guest is Andre DeShields, and he won a Tony for his performance in the musical Hadestown. He plays the role again in the new movie of the show, which opens Friday. He's currently on Broadway in Cats, the Jellicle Ball. We'll continue our interview after a short break. I'm Terry Gross, and this is Fresh Air.

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1: 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You're tuned in to Fresh Air here on Siouxland Public Media. Stay with us in another half hour. We will switch gears and hand things over to the world. Then it's on to All Things Considered from 4 to 6 p.m. for 2 hours of the NPR Afternoon News Magazine. Sunny, cooler, breezy today, a high of 84 degrees. Mostly cloudy and a low of 61 tonight, then a partly sunny day for tomorrow. Might see some showers, we'll have a high of 80. For Thursday, continued cool with a good chance of morning showers and storms, a high of 81. Friday, partly sunny, we'll have a chance of showers again with a high of 82. Then temperatures warm back up on Saturday, we'll have a sunny sky and a high of 93 degrees. Again, we've got the world on the way at the top of the hour. We will return now to Fresh Air and Tony DeShields on the program here on Siouxland Public Media.
2: This is Fresh Air. I'm Terry Gross. Let's get back to my interview with Andre DeShields. He won a Tony for his performance in the musical Hadestown. He plays the role again in a new movie of the show, which opens Friday. He's currently on Broadway in Cats, the Jellicle Ball, which closes August 8th. He played the Wizard in the original Broadway cast of The Wiz. He was nominated for Tonys for his performances in the Fats Waller musical Ain't Misbehavin' and the musical adaptation of the film The Full Monty. Your parents both wanted to be in showbiz. Your mother, a chorus girl.
3: Right,
2: your father,
3: right.
2: A singer. And you felt that you kind of inherited their dreams that they couldn't fulfill, and you fulfilled them. But what was their reaction when they learned that you were really serious about being a performer? Did they encourage you?
3: Ultimately, I was encouraged. In the beginning, when people would ask me, Andre, what are you going to do when you grow up? And my response was, I'm going to be a star. And they looked at me as if I had two heads. And then I managed to leave the neighborhood and be the first of that community to attend college. And they started to believe that I was a miracle maker. And while I was a junior in college, the head of the drama department came to me and said, are you in the drama department? I said, no, I'm studying English. Why, do you want to know? He said, well, I think this campus would benefit from a production of Lorraine Hansberry's Raisin in the Sun, but there aren't enough black students, let alone in the drama department, for me to do this. But I can do it by inviting people from the town to join us. I just can't find the boy to play Walter Lee younger, and I would like you to do that. Now, all my young life, I had kept close to my vest that I wanted to be an actor. And here was the blessing being offered to me. So members of my family took the bus all the way out to Wilmington, Ohio. Not the entire family, but enough of the family to see me at the age of 19 perform as Walter Lee Younger in A Raisin in the Sun. And that's when it happened. Wow, Andre, you really have talent. And then the support began to grow.
2: What do you think the drama teacher saw in you that made him or her realize that you belonged on stage?
3: First of all, he saw a black male student. Second of all, he saw a young man who carried himself as if he were a king, which I still do, my mission, my journey is to discover the throne to which I know I am heir. So that's what I carry in my mind and my heart and in my viscera as I walked on the quad when I was 19 years old at Wilmington College in Ohio. And that drama teacher, he witnessed the drama. And he knew this young man has it in him to play Walter Lee Younger, who had the hugest chip on his shoulder, Walter Lee Younger as the character in Brazen in the Sun. And at 19, by playing that character, I was able to dissolve the chip that was on my shoulder.
2: What was the chip that was on your shoulder?
3: I'm a black man, and I'm tired of being taken advantage of. You did this to me. I can't get anywhere, and it's your fault. That's the chip. I can get anywhere I want, and it's my doing.
2: And what dissolved that chip was embodying a character who couldn't get rid of.
3: Exactly.
2: Couldn't get rid of it.
3: I mean, that's,
2: mm-hmm.
3: yes.
2: And
3: that's
2: seeing how that hurt him.
3: Exactly. That's essential to Raisin in the Sun. Walter Lee Younger, who's supposed to be the man of the family, blames everything on Mr. Whitey. And the mother says to him, oh, stop.
2: One of the people who inspired you to become a performer, made you think maybe you could really do it, was John Bubbles. When you saw
3: yes.
2: him in the 1943 musical film Cabin in the Sky, which has such
3: yes.
2: an incredible cast. It's like Ethel Waters, Lena Horne, Louis Armstrong, the Duke Ellington Orchestra, and John Bubbles. So
3: Eddie Rochester Anderson, whom we
2: right.
3: all know.
2: From the
3: Jack
2: Benny show.
3: Yeah.
2: Yeah. So let me play a little bit of John Bubbles from that film, and then we'll talk about what this meant to you. And okay. in this film, he's in a nightclub, and the Duke Ellington Orchestra is backing him up. He walks in, like, really dapper, like, elegant suit. He has a cane, kind of like Fred Astaire when he was dancing, and everybody's, like, admiring him. And then he breaks out into song.
4: They wouldn't fly. I got my shirt from a silver lining. I got my cane from an old oak tree. And that is just the reason why.

0: So listening back to that, Andre DeShields, what memories does it bring back and how did it inspire you?
1: Now, Terry Gross, this is why among radio journalists, you are the goddess.
0: Oh, thank you.
1: Because that song, Shine, which is a race song, was my audition song when I came to New York. It's how I got The Wiz. It's how I got Ain't Misbehaving.
0: Really? This is what you sang?
1: Yes. And only recently have I didn't stop using it, but I don't need it any longer because now people know who Andre DeShields is.
0: Why did you choose it? And what do you think of the lyric?
1: I chose it because of the lyrics. Now, you played from like the middle of the song.
0: Yes, because I wanted some of the slower part and some of the faster part where the tempo
1: gets
0: up.
1: But the song opens with a note that John Bubbles sings, and it's as if he's never going to stop hitting that note. And you are amazed by this man singing this long tenor note. And just at the moment when you think he's going to stop, he goes into what is essentially his biography. And I thought, wow, that's exactly what I need. Another tool in my toolbox.
0: There's a song, and I'm trying to think of which one it is, where you hold a note excessively long.
1: Well, have you seen Cats the Jellicle Ball? When I make my entrance as Old Deuteronomy, I sustain a note, and I know this because people have timed it for 44 seconds.
0: Whoa, that's a long time.
1: That's a long time. But I learned that from John Bubbles, from watching Cabin in the Sky, in the darkened atmosphere of the Royal Theater, where the Chitlin Circuit would visit. Every performance in Cabin in the Sky was superlative, and Vincent Minnelli knew that, which is why these folks were cast, because they were best. Vincent Minnelli, yes. Judy Garland's husband, the father of Liza Minnelli. Do you see the connection? The great vulnerability from Judy Garland, which she gave to Liza Minnelli, who is the daughter of Vincent Minnelli, who directed the film that circumcised my heart.
0: Yeah, nice connection. I mean, it's an interesting connection. I've never heard somebody say circumcise my heart. I'm just thinking about that for a minute.
1: But you know what I mean, don't you?
0: I do.
1: Yeah. Take away that which is unnecessary and leave you with the gold.
0: Do you still sing that song? And would you maybe want to sing it for us now?
1: Oh, yes. Yes. You're making a black man blush right now. I know you can't see it.
0: Whenever you're ready.

0: What is there about you? What makes me feel well dressed? Whatever that is, that's what you is. The same old clothes, shoes and hat, the same old thing, rearranged. Oh, it's very plain to see just how this happened to be. I put some polish on my sky piece. I turned my shoestring into a tie. I cut the corners off the edge of my coat so they wouldn't fly. I got my smile from a silver lining. I got my cane from an old oak tree. And that is just the reason why they call me Shine. Shibby bibby doo woo poo doo wa la la.
1: You have a powerful voice. And you sang the part that we didn't play at the beginning.
0: Right.
1: That you were talking about.
0: Right.
1: So I'm really glad you did that. My guest is Andre DeShields. He's currently on Broadway in Cats, The Jellicle Ball, and in the film version of the musical Hadestown, which will be in movie theaters this Friday. More after a break. This is Fresh Air.
2: 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And from the estate of Joan B. Kroc, whose bequest serves as an enduring investment in the future of public radio and seeks to help NPR produce programming that meets the highest standards of public service in journalism and cultural expression.
1: This is Fresh Air. Let's get back to my interview with Andre DeShields. He won a Tony for his performance in the musical Hadestown. He plays the role again in a new movie of the show, which opens Friday. And he's currently on Broadway in Cats, The Jellicle Ball. So when you started in theater, it was experimental theater. The theater company performed in New York. You decided to stay. And then you got the role in The Wiz as The Wizard of Oz. That's incredible that you got such an important part so quickly. And the timing was perfect because it was like a black cast. And there weren't many black actors on stage. So, like, what an incredible door to open for you at exactly the right time.
0: Exactly.
1: And you literally begged for the chance to audition for The Wiz.
0: You've done your research, huh?
1: And your costume that you wore on stage is in the Smithsonian Museum of African American History. Why don't you describe it? Because obviously it's worthy of the Smithsonian, right. So describe it for us.
0: Now remember, The Wiz opened on Broadway on January 5th, 1975. It was the peak of the decade of permissiveness, particularly for men who thought of themselves as beautiful. So we were wearing tight bell-bottom jeans. We were wearing short sleeve shirts. We were wearing these huge Jimi Hendrix afros. We were wearing jewelry, bracelets, big rings, and wearing platform shoes. So that's exactly what I invested in the character of The Wiz. He wears a white jumpsuit that looks as if it were painted on him, as if he were out of a Marvel comic book. He has a long crepe de chine cape. He's wearing 5-inch white platform boots. And he is wearing character makeup that makes him unidentifiable. so that when he is finally revealed as just another loser,
1: Fraud, another con man.
0: Yes, yes. There's a great impact on not only Dorothy and her three friends, but the entire audience.
1: So you were in The Wiz, which is pretty incredible. And then just like 3 years after being in The Wiz, you're cast in Ain't Misbehavin', a musical review built around songs identified with Fats Waller. So let's hear a little bit of you singing from that. And most of the songs are sung by, you know, one or two other characters. It's a five-person cast, and some songs have all five of you. So I'm going to play part of the title song, Ain't Misbehavin'. And this is a part where you solo. We'll pick it up right before that.

0: Did you already love Fats Waller's music when you were cast on the show?
1: No, I wasn't a lover of Fats Waller's music, but I love the period.
0: The period that he performed in?
1: Yes, the Harlem
0: 30s,
1: Renaissance.
0: 40s.
1: Mm-hmm. Harlem Renaissance.
0: Mm-hmm.
1: Yeah.
0: The literature, too?
1: Yes. And curiously, it is still that part of American history that is identified with black excellence. When indeed, when February comes around, the shortest and coldest month of the year, and we celebrate black heritage, we have to remind people that black history is American history. And the Harlem Renaissance was just one of its peaks.
0: Well, I'm going to take a pause and reintroduce you here because I need to take a break. So let me do that. If you're just joining us, my guest is Andre DeShields. He's currently on Broadway in Cats, The Jellicle Ball. He won a 2019 Tony for his performance in the musical Hadestown as Hermes. He's in the new film of last year's London revival that reunited stars from the original Broadway show. It opens on Friday. We'll be right back. This is Fresh Air.
2: Nursing is the largest healthcare profession in the U.S., and it's growing. 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
4: 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That'll be from 4 to 6 o'clock this afternoon right here on Siouxland Public Media. Coming up, we've got a little bit left on Fresh Air. 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
0: This is Fresh Air. Let's get back to my interview with Andre DeShields. He won a Tony for his performance in the musical Hadestown. He plays the role again in a new movie of the show, which opens Friday. And he's currently on Broadway in Cats, The Jellicle Ball. I want to change the subject and go back to the 90s when you were diagnosed with HIV in 91 and your partner, 17 years, died of AIDS. And then 3 years after that, a partner of 2 years died of AIDS. Did you take care of them when they were really sick?
1: I did. I became the nurse.
0: What was that like for you?
1: I'll share this with you. My first partner had been told by his doctor that if you ever run a fever of 104 or higher, you must immediately check yourself into the ER, the emergency room. Not too long after that, it happened. And I said to him, "Chico, you have a fever of 104. You recall what the doctor said. Do you want me to take you to the ER? And he said, "No." And I said, "Well, what do you want to do?" And he said, "I want to die in your arms." Simple as that.
0: Did that happen?
1: Yes.
0: Was it that night?
1: No, it was sometime later. And it was in the hospital.
0: What was your reaction when he said that? Was it to, like, try to convince him, "No, go to the ER, I'll be with
1: you"? No. He was compos mentis. I asked him a question, he responded, and I acted accordingly until it was impossible to do so when I had to make decisions for him.
0: How did it change you to be surrounded by the death of people who you loved, the death of people who were very close friends and who were colleagues on stage?
1: I became a missionary, and I became an advocate, and now AIDS, or at least HIV, is a condition that one can live with. I have for 45 years.
0: Which is remarkable.
1: But what had to happen in this process, which is why I say I became a missionary, is that not everyone is infected with HIV, but everyone is affected by HIV. And that's because we have criminalized it. And what we have to do is remove that stigma.
0: So we're recording this on a Thursday, July 16th, and Cat's Jellicle Ball, and You're One of the Stars, that closes on August 8th. So there are not many performances left. What do you do during intermissions when you're doing a Broadway show?
1: First things first, go to the bathroom.
0: Yes.
1: As a matter of fact, when I was touring with the Me Nobody Knows, one of the performances was done at the Civic Stage of the Chicago Opera House, and Katharine Hepburn was there doing Coco, and she allowed us to meet her at one point. Because we had been asking our stage manager, why is it so cold in the theater? We shared space. And he thought, oh, well, this is the time for you to meet Katharine Hepburn. And two things we learned. Don't perform in a temperature higher than 45 degrees. And even if you don't have to go, go. So during intermission, go to the bathroom, whether you have the urge or not.
0: You have a performance tonight, so I'm going to let you go in a couple of minutes. How are you feeling about these final performances? Are you savoring like every minute?
1: Well, it didn't take the announcement of its closing to savor every minute. That happens 8 times a week because the people who are coming to see Cats, the Jellicle Ball, are coming to celebrate not their own liberation, because we've arrived there some time ago, but that finally there's this intersection of history and evolution that allows it to be above ground.
0: Andre DeShields, it's been wonderful talking with you. Thank you so much.
1: It's the highlight of my day. I'm going to share it with everyone at the theater. They love for me to bring these kinds of rare opportunities into their lives.
0: Well, I wish you all the best. Thank you so much.
1: It was my pleasure. Thank you.
0: Andre DeShields plays Hermes in a new film version of the stage musical Hadestown. It's the same role he won a Tony for 7 years ago in the original Broadway production. The film opens in theaters this Friday. Tomorrow on Fresh Air, our guest will be New Yorker staff writer Gia Tolentino. She coined the term Instagram face. Now she's back with a warning. Plastic surgery has become so pervasive and undetectable, it's quietly changing what we think a real human face looks like. Her article, Our Plastic Surgery Nightmare, delves into what happens when we can no longer trust our own eyes. I hope you'll join us. To keep up with what's on the show and get highlights of our interviews, follow us on Instagram at NPR Fresh Air. Fresh Air's executive producer is Sam Brigger. Our technical director and engineer is Audrey Bentham. Our engineer today is Adam Staniszewski. Our interviews and reviews are produced and edited by Phyllis Myers, Henry Baldonado, Lauren Krenzel, Teresa Madden, Monique Nazareth, Thea Challoner, Susan Yakundi, Anna Bauman, and Nico Gonzalez-Whistler. Our digital media producer is Molly C.V. Nesper. Roberta Shorrock directs the show. Our co-host is Tanya Mosley. I'm Terry Gross.

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1: In 2020, Nashville experienced a tornado and then the pandemic. Gillian Welch and David Rawlings named their 2024 album Woodland after their East Nashville studio that was destroyed in that tornado. Ahead of their Newport folk set this weekend, we're revisiting their session with songs from that album. Next time on an Encore World Cafe.
2: 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Good afternoon. It will be partly cloudy tonight, low 59. Tomorrow, it will be mostly cloudy with a slight chance for some rain, a high around 76. Partly sunny looking ahead to Thursday, another slight chance for some precipitation, a high of 81. Partly sunny Friday with a high of 83. And it's going to warm up for the weekend because, of course, it is. 96 Saturday, a high of 100 on Sunday. Currently 82 and partly cloudy in Sioux City, 77 and sunny at the Iowa Lakes. 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
3: Nicaragua's long-serving president says he is done with elections.
4: Now the world can see that Nicaragua is a full-on dictatorship.
5: Today, Daniel Ortega's path to dictatorship. I'm Carolyn Beeler.
3: And I'm Marco Werman. Also, as Congo battles a deadly Ebola outbreak, researchers are feeling the pressure to deliver a vaccine.
6: There are other people that are saying, why don't you have a vaccine? Why don't you have treatments? Why isn't there a treatment for this virus?
5: A fatal ICE shooting in Maine has immigrants there questioning American ideals.
7: The roots of this country are from immigrants.
3: And meet the man in demand by governments around the globe for his skill with a metal detector.
8: 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Every day is a new surprise.
3: Plus, going to Tijuana for some vintage vinyl.
5: That's all ahead on The World.
9: Live from NPR News, I'm Lakshmi Singh. Defense Secretary Pete Hegseth is asking Congress this hour for more money, mainly for the U.S. war with Iran. He is testifying before members of a Senate committee weighing President Trump's supplemental funding request for nearly $90 billion. In his opening remarks, Hegseth testified the request for fiscal year 2026 is urgent to address immediate department needs. He said it is not a substitute for Trump's request of a $1.5 trillion base budget request that Hegseth says is needed to defend the country.
10: The members of this committee understand better than most that long-term strategic dominance cannot be funded through one-off supplements.
9: But anti-war activists repeatedly interrupted his opening remarks.
11: We will have order.
9: The committee's chair, Senator Susan Collins, then directed Capitol Police to remove anyone who disrupted the proceedings. President Trump says he plans to help Lebanon a lot. The U.S. has been mediating between Israel and Lebanon and trying to get Israeli forces to leave some small areas in southern Lebanon where they have been fighting Hezbollah. Here's NPR's Michelle Kellerman.
12: Lebanese President Joseph Aoun says his goal is to end the state of hostility between Israel and Lebanon and that he's been looking forward to this White House visit.
13: Meeting such a great president like yourself.
14: That's a very nice thing. See, he knows how to get to me.
12: Israel occupies large parts of southern Lebanon where it's fighting Iranian-backed Hezbollah. Under a U.S.-mediated pilot program, the Israelis have begun to hand off some small areas to the Lebanese armed forces. Aoun calls his country's military the backbone of stability and is asking for more U.S. support. President Trump didn't offer specifics, but says he will help a lot. Michelle Kellerman, NPR News, the State Department.
9: Jake Layton is a step closer to becoming the nation's next spy chief. Today, the Senate Intelligence Committee voted 9-8 along party lines to advance his nomination. Arizona is the only state with a primary election today, and the results will help determine control of Congress. Here's KJZZ's Cameron Sanchez.
15: Arizona is a purple state with several competitive races, including the one for the state's first congressional district. The winner there will replace longtime Republican Congressman David Schweikert, who is running for governor. Former NFL kicker and Trump endorsee Jay Feely is the Republican frontrunner. On the Democratic side, candidates Amish Shaw and Marlene Galon Woods have a shot. All of Arizona's statewide offices are also up for election and are mostly held by incumbent Democrats. Republicans hope to take back the offices of governor, secretary of state, and attorney general this year. For NPR News, I'm Cameron Sanchez in Phoenix.
9: From Washington, this is NPR News.
16: And this is Siouxland Public Media News. Individual counties in South Dakota now have the option to create a sales tax for their residents. Brett Hayworth has details.
17: That tract of land and the steps taken by... As part of the quest to lessen property taxes, a new state law began on July 1st for counties to add the half-penny sales tax. Detractors of the optional sales tax point out that it is a regressive tax that is harder for less affluent South Dakotans to pay. Chris Jacobson, executive director of the South Dakota Association of County Commissioners and County Officials, said counties are considering a change. So far, the county commissions that are considering the sales tax are in Pennington and Cottington counties, according to South Dakota Public Broadcasting. It could go up for a vote this fall in Falls River County. The measure could serve to lower property taxes at the county and school levels. The governor's office estimated that it could reduce property taxes by 15%. State Representative Will Mortensen of Pierre called the measure redistribution, quote, from the poorest South Dakotans to the richest South Dakotans, end quote. I'm Brett Hayworth for Siouxland Public Media News.
16: A group of Iowans have created a platform to make cancer screening information more accessible. Cancer Screen Iowa is a free app and website that recommends screenings for users based on their health information. It tells them what to know before they are tested and sends them annual reminders. Joe Garcia, one of the people who created the platform, says even though there isn't a cure for cancer, prevention and early detection are part of the solution. They also want to build partnerships to support community outreach and screening for the uninsured. It's Siouxland Public
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19: This is The World. I'm Carolyn Beeler.
3: And I'm Marco Werman. It is good to be with you. Nicaragua's President Daniel Ortega made a rare appearance on Sunday to deliver a stark message. There will be no more elections in the country ever.
20: Aquí no volverán a haber elecciones.
19: Ortega made the announcement at a rally to mark the 47th anniversary of the end of an earlier dictatorship. Back then, it was Ortega's leftist group, the Sandinistas, that brought down the former military regime. Ortega is now 80 years old. He's held power for more than two decades in what's currently described as a co-dictatorship that he and his wife, Rosario Murillo, lead together. She is 75.
3: To understand how we got here and where things are headed for a country with leaders that decide to simply stop elections, we turn to Cindy Regidor, a Nicaraguan journalist currently based in San Jose, Costa Rica.
4: I think that now the world can see that the Nicaragua is a full-on dictatorship and that even like the leader, Daniel Ortega, is like openly admitting it. This is not the moment Nicaragua suddenly became a dictatorship. It is the moment Ortega publicly admitted that there would no longer be even a pretense of democratic alternation.
3: Take us back to the beginning, 1979, 1980. Remind us who the Sandinistas were and who Ortega toppled.
4: The Sandinistas led the revolution that overthrew the Somoza dictatorship in 1979. This is a right-wing dictatorship that remained in power for 40 years. Daniel Ortega is a former guerrilla leader and one of the leaders of the Sandinista revolution. And he was president of Nicaragua during the 1980s. Then he lost a democratic election in 1990 and returned to power in 2007. And since then, he has gradually dismantled democratic institutions and he has concentrated power around himself, his wife, Rosario Murillo, and their family.
3: I mean, going back to the 1980s with the Sandinistas, they became something of the darlings of international socialist movements. They were the British rockers, The Clash, even named one of their most political recordings Sandinista. I want to go back to the 1990s and early 2000s when Ortega was not president. I mean, he actually ran several times and was defeated. But when he came back in 2007, help us understand how Ortega went from being a former freedom fighter, then a well-behaved Democrat heeding the popular vote, to then becoming what is effectively a dictator. What happened?
4: Well, I think that at the beginning, they were pretending to be a democratic government, and they knew that they had to play by the rules. But at the same time, they were systematically trying to co-opt all the other branches of power, the electoral authorities, the judiciary system, and the electoral processes that happened during that time were not really fair. And well, the most obvious example of that was the 2021 election, when all the presidential hopefuls were either detained or banished and stripped from their citizenship. And so what has happened is that because after the 2018 protests, they knew that they were no longer popular, they just decided to intensify repression and they imposed a de facto police state. And so they no longer cared about what the nation thought about them. They just knew that they needed to remain in power.
3: I'm speaking with Nicaraguan journalist Cindy Regidor about the announcement by President Daniel Ortega that his government is not going to hold any more elections. Cindy, can you just elaborate a bit more on how this co-dictatorship between Daniel Ortega and his wife Rosario Murillo has operated and how it's further undermined democracy in Nicaragua?
4: In practice, Daniel Ortega has remained as the symbolic leader of the revolution. But it is Rosario Murillo who is well known to be the person that is actually taking all the decisions in the country. She gained notoriety in the 2007 election because she was the one that ran the campaign and it was considered successful, of course, because they won. This also stemmed after Daniel Ortega was denounced by his stepdaughter for sexual abuse.
3: Right.
4: And Rosario Murillo, she decided to side with Daniel Ortega instead of with her daughter. And so what many people think is that that's basically the moment where Rosario Murillo gained leverage, became Daniel Ortega's equal.
3: Yeah, pretty stunning. How have these moves towards consolidating control of the country been perceived among Nicaraguans?
4: If you look at the footage from the 2018 protest, you can see that it was massive. The majority of the country, the private sector, the church, the NGOs, and the population in general, they were demanding that the repression stop and that the president should resign. And the only reason why we no longer see that is because any kind of protest that is not allowed by the government is completely forbidden, and you can end up in jail or banished from your own country.
3: So Cindy, Ortega says with this move, he's building a wall between him and the opposition. What meaningful opposition still exists in Nicaragua?
4: Inside of Nicaragua, there is basically none. And if there are some members of the opposition inside Nicaragua, they must remain silent and under the radar because otherwise they would be put in prison. And then the prominent leaders are all exiled, and many of them after being in jail for several years, and the government then decided to expel them from the country. And so they're not allowed back in the country, and there's no possibility of organizing any kind of movement from inside of Nicaragua because the repression, the crackdown is very, very heavy.
3: I also wanted to ask you, Cindy, about relations between the U.S. and Daniel Ortega's Nicaragua. I mean, in recent years, we know they've been bumpy and antagonistic, but for some reason, Nicaragua lately seems to have escaped the level of attention and regime change that the Trump administration has directed at Cuba and Venezuela. Why does it seem the White House does not have Nicaragua in its crosshairs?
4: Yeah, no, I think Nicaragua, it doesn't seem to be a priority right now, especially when you have a country like Venezuela. And Nicaragua does not have Venezuela's oil reserves. And Nicaragua doesn't have the same geopolitical significance such as Cuba. So at this point, there is no public indication that the United States is preparing an operation similar to the one carried out against Nicolas Maduro. But I do think that it does have an effect on how Ortega and Rosario Murillo are now acting. And I think that it does create fear and paranoia. But the reality is that so far, what we have seen from the United States is mainly economic sanctions, visa restrictions, trade pressure, but no more than that so far.
3: So one last question, Cindy. Earlier when we heard Ortega making his announcement, I noticed some applause when he said no more elections. Who still supports him and Murillo in Nicaragua?
4: They still have a base, a part of the population who either strongly believes that they are still representatives of the revolution that overthrew the Somoza dictatorship. You may say radical left-wing Nicaraguans who still believe that Ortega and his wife are victims of a conspiracy by the United States. And, well, there's also people who are afraid, and they work for the government, and they need to side with them because otherwise they could lose their jobs or worse.
3: Cindy Regidor is a Nicaraguan journalist currently based in San Jose, Costa Rica.

0: It has been over a week since an ICE agent fatally shot a man in Biddeford, Maine. The death of 25-year-old Johan Sebastian Duran Guerrero has reverberated across the U.S. and his native Colombia. In Biddeford itself, a city with a long history of immigration, Duran Guerrero's family, friends, and community are grappling with the loss of a young man who they say worked hard to provide for his family. Maine Public's Ari Snyder reports.
1: On Thursday, in the basement of the Lincoln Hotel in downtown Biddeford, Carolina Rojas Alvarez stood at a podium in front of a crowd of reporters gathered to hear her first public statement since the death of her partner.
2: Johan Sebastián Duran Guerrero era un hombre juicioso, trabajador, entregado a su familia.
3: Johan Sebastián Duran Guerrero, he was a responsible man, a hard worker devoted to his family. He always dreamed big, and he had so many dreams left to fulfill. He did everything to see me happy. He always said I was his life, and that he dreamed of a whole lifetime with me. He always told me, until we're little old people.
1: Arm in arm with Duran Guerrero's sister and speaking through an interpreter, Rojas Alvarez painted a portrait of the man she described as kind and joyful, who treated her like a queen, she said, and devoted himself to caring for their 3-year-old daughter.
3: From the moment he learned he would have a little princess, everything in him changed. He always said, that little girl will never lack for anything, and that's how it was. From the moment he held her in his arms and held her tiny hand, he never let her go.
1: While Rojas Alvarez and the rest of Duran Guerrero's family are confronting his loss, the shooting has also sent shockwaves through an immigrant community where there are few degrees of separation.
4: It's still been feeling sad.
1: Nancy is a resident of Biddeford who asked to be identified only by her first name because her own citizenship application is still in process. She works in the restaurant industry and says she knew Duran Guerrero through his work as a delivery driver. Like him, she's also from Colombia.
4: When they say it's from your country, you just take that one so in your heart.
1: Biddeford has long attracted people from all over the world seeking to carve out a living here. In the 1800s and 1900s, waves of French Canadian and Irish immigrants came to work in the textile mills. Sam Smithwick, language coordinator at Biddeford Adult Education, says more recent arrivals are from the Middle East, Central Africa, and Latin America. He says many are eager to advance their careers and give back to their community.
5: An overwhelming number of new Mainers are changing careers and moving into healthcare. And most often when I ask them what prompted that change, their response is, Maine took care of me, and I want to take care of Maine.
1: Smithwick says that leads to unexpected moments of connection between immigrants new and old.
5: Someone speaking about their mother or father that are in an elder care facility and reverting back to the French language, and they have a French nurse from Haiti taking care of them. That's a special gift that you get in a city of immigrants.
1: But the sense of safety and belonging that generations of immigrants have found here has been strained for months under the weight of increased ICE activity. At an Angolan market downtown, shop owner Andre is ringing up a customer who came in for 5 rolls of doughy cassava bread.
6: Okay, merci.
1: Andre, who asked to be identified only by his first name out of concern for his own safety, says that customer's husband was arrested by ICE just last week, and one of the pastors at his church was detained a couple months ago. He says some immigrants are now trying to leave in hopes of finding safety elsewhere.
6: They are trying to go and to move, find another safe place.
1: Andre says for his part, he has no plans to move. His family owns a house, he says, and his kids, who went through the local school system, feel at home here. But business is down, and he says the fact that Duran Guerrero wasn't even the target of the ICE operation that ended in his death makes him afraid that it could happen to anyone. As he stocks a cooler with water bottles on this steamy July afternoon, Andre says he understands that some people in this country don't like immigrants, despite the central role that they've played in the country's history.
6: The roots of this country start from immigrants.
1: Trying to push them out, he says, it's like cutting off the roots of your own tree. For The World, I'm Ari Snyder, Portland, Maine.

0: 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Good afternoon. I'm your host, Kathy Fauch. Should be partly cloudy tonight, low 59, it's 82 and partly cloudy in Sioux City, 77 and sunny reported at the Iowa Lakes. 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
1: This is The World. I'm Carolyn Beeler. The Caribbean island of Grenada used to be divided up into massive plantations, growing sugarcane, cotton, tobacco. Working those plantations were tens of thousands of enslaved people, whose stories Steve Lewis is working to uncover and document. Lewis is an amateur genealogist from the UK whose parents are from the west coast of Grenada.
2: We both grew up in the same parish in St. John. And my mum at the time, she was quite close to my dad. They'd known each other for many, many years. So a lot of my dad's family, my mum actually knew quite well.
1: For the past several years, Lewis has been using historical records to identify both enslaved people and enslavers in the former British colony. He has been publishing their stories online in what he calls the Depths of Paradise Project. It all started when he found a set of old papers.

0: to his sons and left a lot of land to his sons as well. And that was a bit of a strange combination. If he was a white person in Grenada in those times, I would not have expected him to live in a small kind of rural village.
1: Hmm.
0: And also, as a white person, he wouldn't really be leaving his carpentry tools, his trade, to his sons, because they would have a much more privileged lifestyle, I would imagine. But then as a black person, he wouldn't really have had the means to have had so much land at that time. So I came to the thought that he was probably mixed.
1: Interesting.
0: So I thought, OK, I've got a bit of a head start here. Let me find out if I can find any other Langines in Grenada in the 1700s.
1: And along the way, you have expanded beyond your own family history and into a larger endeavor of documenting the stories of the people enslaved in Grenada and slaveholders. Why did you decide to expand the scope?
0: I think it was out of curiosity. I started researching the Langines, and I came across a database that documented the 46,000 British people who claimed compensation at the end of slavery.
1: That was compensation for the enslaved people, their property that they had to give up.
0: That's right. So the award was given to the enslavers and not those people that they had enslaved. So the compensation records will say exactly how much they claimed for and how many people they claimed for. Then you can look at the slave registers and you can identify who these people were. And each register is a snapshot of what happened at that particular time. But if you were to collate all that information, you can make one central database and look at the fortunes of a particular person from 1817 to 1834. So not a snapshot, but you start looking at someone's life. You can start to see families. You can start to see how, you know, if families stayed together, you can start to see, you know, if there were siblings there, you can start to see relationships. You get a feel for the extent of their lives.
1: Mm. The stories that you've been able to put together about these formerly enslaved people, is there anything that was surprising to you about what their lives looked like?
0: Not necessarily surprising. It was more a confirmation of what I had thought and what I'd learned over the years. They lived very hard lives, and they had, on the whole, quite short lives. They're working under duress, and they're living in unsanitary conditions.
1: Mm.
0: And also, their children are born into the same system, and it gets passed down from generation to generation of hardship. I'm asked, why do I want to really spend my time just digging through all of that?
1: Mm.
0: Because it's a horrible kind of, you know, a story.
1: Yeah, it's a stark reality to face.
0: It's a stark reality, but I looked at it a different way and I thought, as bad as it was, these people came through it. These people ended up surviving this real hardship, and they weren't given anything. They weren't given a head start. They got nothing. And yet they were able to build lives, build towns, build civilizations, in the end, help to build countries.
1: Yeah.
0: And I thought this takes an awful lot of strength and a lot of fortitude to have survived all of this and still come through it. And for the people that have gone before, there go I. You know, I'm a descendant of that.
1: Steve, you are not only documenting the stories of the enslaved people, you're also documenting the stories of the slave owners. Why do both?
0: Well, because my family has both. And I think that's not unusual.
1: Mm-hmm.
0: I think for a lot of Caribbean people, they'll find that there is a European ancestry as well as the African ancestry. And I thought to myself, this is history. It's not black history. It's a shared history. I talk a lot about it being a British story, but this British story has very similar parallels to what we see in America and across other parts of Europe. It's a shared history.
1: I think a lot of what you have been talking about was unfamiliar to listeners, you know, very similar to the way that slavery worked in the American South. Is there anything that you know of that is particular about how slavery or the plantation system worked in the Caribbean that might be unique or that might have made life different for those who were enslaved?
0: Well, my understanding is that the economies of America differed from the Caribbean in that if you were enslaved and you went to the Caribbean, you were worked to death. And so you would be lucky to survive 10 years of being enslaved.
1: Wow.
0: But in America, they gave them just enough for them to live on and then have families. And actually then it's more profitable for you to have a family of enslaved people rather than having to buy

0: enslaved people time and time and time again. So
1: wow.
0: The American model in that sense was different. I think conditions in the Caribbean were generally much harsher, if you can possibly envisage that,
1: because it's
0: already
1: yeah.
0: very bad.
1: And it goes to what you said
0: bad.
1: About these being stories of strength. So even in this incredibly
0: yeah.
1: harsh system, there were people who
0: yes.
1: survived and went on to have generations of descendants.
0: Yeah, as I say, I'm keen to pull these stories out and in a way to just to show strength and fortitude, not a victim story, because no one really wants to know about that. We kind of feel we know enough about it already. It's a much more encouraging seeing how people have struggled and really gone through all of that.
1: What is next for your project, your website?
0: Well, that's a good question, because the more I research, the more I feel there are things I want to say and I can do with this information. I can think of at least four different titles of publications I can write. So I'm looking at film, I'm looking at a website, I'm looking at a publication, I'm looking at exhibitions, I'm looking at public speaking. There's a lot that can be done.
1: I can hear your passion just coming through in with all of these ideas. And I understand that you spent your career in pharmaceuticals, so this is a totally huge pivot
0: completely.
1: For you. Did you ever envision this is what you'd be doing in your second chapter?
0: Never, never, ever. My whole career has been in sales and marketing within the pharmaceutical industry. But I found a passion for this hobby that I had before. I can just see just how much more can be achieved and can be done, because it's a space that is vacant, to be honest.
1: Steve Lewis is an amateur genealogist and founder of the Depths of Paradise Project. He also established the Grenada Research Associates Group to support probate research in the Caribbean.
2: You are with the world.
3: Nursing is the largest healthcare profession in the U.S., and it's growing. But only around 1 in 8 nurses are men. Still, that's double what it was a few decades ago.
4: Will we ever be 100% gender neutral? I don't know that. Can we help move the needle a little faster? Sure, there's opportunities for that.
3: I'm Elsa Chang, One School's effort to draw more men into nursing. On All Things Considered from NPR News.
5: 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We'll also get another look at Siouxland Public Media News. Later at 6, you will hear World Cafe Plus National Native News, and that's followed by SPM PM tonight at 8 o'clock. It is 3:30. Should be partly cloudy tonight, low 59. Tomorrow, mostly cloudy and a slight chance for some showers, high 76. 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
1: This is The World. I'm Carolyn Beeler. The Ebola outbreak in Eastern Democratic Republic of the Congo is continuing to spread, with more than 2,400 confirmed cases and close to 1,000 deaths. Several vaccines for this particular strain of the virus, Bundibugyo, are in the works. Among them, an Oxford-led effort has advanced to human trials in the UK. There's also an mRNA candidate from Moderna and an experimental vaccine regimen spearheaded by Merck. For populations in affected areas, an effective vaccine cannot come soon enough. Armin Sprecher is an epidemiologist with Doctors Without Borders who's been working on Ebola in the Democratic Republic of the Congo. He was just in the DRC's worst affected province, Ituri. I started by asking him which vaccines in the pipeline offer the most hope for the local population and for frontline workers.
6: The vaccine that probably is the most hopeful would be one that's being worked on by IAVI, which is basically like the current vaccine for Ebola virus disease, which goes by the trade name Ervebo, except instead of the glycoprotein, which is like the spike protein when we were talking about COVID, for Ebola virus, they put in the one for Bundibugyo virus. And it works very quickly. It's a single shot. And it can even protect people who are already infected, although not yet symptomatic. I can't say for sure that it will be better than the Moderna one or the Serum Institute of India one that they're doing with Oxford. It's just that is the one that is most like the one we know and are very fond of.
1: IAVI, define that for me, Armin.
6: That is the International AIDS Vaccine Initiative.
1: And how quickly is it likely that a vaccine that they develop might actually be out in the world starting to help people?
6: The last word we had, which is a little while ago, was that they were hoping to be able to bring that to bear in December, which means it is probably the furthest out of the three that are currently being considered, unfortunately.
1: And when is the soonest you might expect to see a vaccine?
6: Well, we have heard rumors that the Moderna vaccine could be available as soon as September.
1: So that is still a couple of months away at best. In the meantime, I know that you with Doctors Without Borders are working on an experimental vaccine regime that would include a shot that targets the more common Zaire strain of Ebola and then a shot of an experimental vaccine against a different Ebola strain. What's the status of that effort and what is the thinking behind that?
6: So the partnership is assembled. The Ministry of Health here in the Democratic Republic of Congo is very excited about the idea, as is Africa CDC. So the willingness amongst all of those agencies is a great starting point. The protocol has been written, but it has not yet been approved. The vaccines are there. So the Ebola virus vaccine, or Vibo, is sitting in a stockpile in Copenhagen, and it just requires a bit of paperwork to liberate that, and that should go quickly. The other vaccine against Sudan virus disease is with IAVI as well, and that is in the United States, and we are discussing the logistics of making that available with them.
1: There's already a lot of distrust of medical workers there, I understand. You would know better than I, but if these experimental shots, you know, don't work, would that make that distrust worse?
6: Well, this is why anytime you do a study, and especially when you do a study in a place like here, you have a component of the study that goes out into the communities that you're going to be working with and makes it clear what you're up to, why you're doing what you're doing, answering their questions, and trying to establish that trust. Because all of these studies require willing participants. Nobody's coerced into this. And you want to give them a well-informed choice, which requires bringing them up to speed on what it is you're doing. So you want to get out into the community and sort of broadcast to them and address community-wide questions.
1: I'm curious what it actually looks like to run a vaccine trial during an Ebola outbreak. I would imagine it is different for example, this Oxford vaccine that's being developed in the UK and the stopgap regime that you all are hoping to test out. But it sounds complicated to run a vaccine trial in the middle of an outbreak.
6: Oh, yeah. First off, we can just start with the vaccines themselves. The two vaccines that we're planning on working with, they travel at minus 60 degrees Celsius, more than a deep freeze, and that makes transport tricky. Then, because this is being done in the setting of research, everybody has to go through the informed consent and enrollment process, and the researchers have to make sure that everything is kosher. The other thing is we're targeting healthcare workers, so it's not like you go out and say everybody line up and, you know, have at it. We are going specifically to people who are working in the treatment units, who are working in healthcare centers, even the people who go into the treatment units and mop the floors. They're at risk too. So anybody who has an occupational risk contracting Bundibugyo virus disease is somebody who we're targeting with this program.
1: Yeah, and I'll just say that 36 healthcare workers have died so far. At least 121 healthcare workers and other frontline responders have been infected. I want to get into a bit more your experience on the ground there. What are you hearing from people, community members in areas where Ebola is spreading about what they, you know, feel that they need most to help prevent the spread of Ebola, help not get sick?
6: Well, communities contain multitudes, and no individual or group speaks for the totality here.
1: Sure.
6: So there are people who say things we've heard before, like Ebola isn't real. This is something made up by these people so that they can make money. They're doing this to deprive us of resources and various things like that. And that's we take seriously because those people, when they get significantly frustrated, can take out their passions on healthcare centers. And we don't want to have another one burned down like we did in a previous outbreak. There are other people that are saying, why don't you have a vaccine? Why don't you have treatments? We heard there were treatments for these. Why isn't there a treatment for this virus? You know, get your act together, get moving. This is what we want. So those are two different extremes. And there are people in the middle that are sort of less filled with energy saying that they are ready and looking for help. And then there are people that don't know what's up. They've heard so many different stories going one way or the other. They just sort of stay home. And unfortunately, these are the ones we worry about, because when you have Ebola virus disease and you, or Bundibugyo virus disease in this case, and you stay home, your virus is shed home and infects people in your home, and you're not where we can help you. So we would love to have these people out in the open where we can talk to them, address their concerns, and hopefully convince them to come to us for care.
1: If this outbreak begins to subside before trials are complete, what happens with the vaccines under development? Can they still be proven to work?
6: If all goes well and you do the right paperwork, you can pick up where you left off in another country. But you have to, for example, if the trial that you're running is approved in the Democratic Republic of the Congo and the next outbreak is in Uganda, then you have to do all the same things with the Ugandan health authorities. And what we've learned is the time to do that is not after the outbreak has started, but you try and do that ahead of time. So we're learning. We're getting better.
1: But the development of a vaccine would be paused, basically, and then have to be picked up again if another outbreak emerges.
6: Sure. And that's the problem. Like this virus, this is only the third outbreak since, well, ever for this virus, and third outbreak since 2007. This does not happen often, and a vaccine developer might be waiting a long time. So we would really want to seize the opportunity that this outbreak presents. And I hesitate to call outbreaks opportunities, but that's what they are, even if they are a tragedy for the people that have to live through them, which means that you have to get moving as quickly as you can. You cannot stall and just assume that there will be enough time for you. So you're right. You want to catch the wave and ride it rather than have it roll past you and leave you stranded.
1: Armid Sprecher is an epidemiologist with Doctors Without Borders who's been working on Ebola in the Democratic Republic of the Congo.

0: Tijuana, the legendary Mexican border city, less than 20 miles south of us in San Diego. It makes sense that over the years, Tijuana musicians have been more dialed in to trends coming out of the U.S. than they are to the vibe in Mexico City, some 1,700 miles away. For some Tijuana artists, that proximity to Southern California only amplifies the desire to proudly represent being from Tijuana, or TJ as some locals like to call it. In the spring of 2025, I drove across the border to spend a few hours taking in TJ music, past and present, by crate digging in record shops not far from the main drag. I was joined by Beto Arcos. Beto's a music journalist with a deep knowledge of Latin American pop music. Together, we jumped right in. It was 11 a.m., still early for a Saturday, and the manager at our first record store, La Ciruela Electrica, the Electric Plum, he was sweeping the curb. When he finally opened the door, we were the first ones in, and, well, what can I say?
1: Wow.
0: Looks like we walked into a disc digger's goldmine.
1: This is amazing.
0: Wow.
1: This is a classic rock band from the 1960s that everybody listened to. They were very popular across the country. And they were from TJ. I just learned this from the man here.
0: The man Beto was just referring to is Pedro Serrano, the owner of Casa Retro, who took us from the TJ music of the 1960s, like this band, Los Rocking Devils, to sounds of the 1970s. He put on one record by a band that played the Avándaro Music Festival, Mexico's answer to Woodstock, in 1973.
2: This is a Mexican band. This is from TJ.
1: This band was in Avándaro.
2: And I mean, the message that they have, it's very subversive. So this kind of band, you know.
0: Well, the band is called Peace and Love.
2: It's called Peace and
0: What's
2: Love.
0: What's subversive about
2: they
0: that?
2: They talk about going against the power, you know, fighting against the power. They're talking about, you know, drugs, marijuana, all that.
1: Yeah, there was definitely a period of horrendous censorship in Mexico after Avándaro, after 1973. And there were police raids all the time. They were, you know, taken to jail. This didn't really, you know, this happened for more than 10, 15 years until the 1980s when things started to open up and you start to see the beginning of what became the Rock en Español movement.
0: What would you say is the role of pop music in Tijuana? I mean, Tijuana has like so much regional attention for its music, but what about the pop scene?
1: There's someone that actually has to do with Tijuana and people don't know, and that he's American. And he had a lot to do with pop music in the 1960s. I'm talking about Herb Alpert. He came one week into Tijuana with a friend to the bullring to see a bullfight. And the sound that was coming out of the side, because there was, you know, the band that was playing not just Mexican music, they were playing pasodobles and all this brassy sound. That's what kind of triggered in him this idea for the Tijuana brass. He went back to Los Angeles. Next thing you know, he's recording this kind of Mexican influence sound. And there you have Herb Alpert and the Tijuana brass.

0: Ah, pues ya encontré a mi héroe. Nada nomás. One of my favorite singers from música norteña. Okay, this is like, he was, in my opinion, one of the best.
1: Who are we talking about here?
0: Lalo González, better known as El Piporro.
1: Oh, and is El Piporro kind of associated with Tijuana in some ways?
0: No, just the North in general.
1: Yeah.
0: But his stature, his place in history as a musician and as a singer is really the entire border.
2: Andándome yo paseando por las fronteras del norte, ay, qué cosa.

0: amazing, really amazing. And he sang all these songs that he had in his repertoire of kind of poking fun at life at the border.
1: Well, you were talking about one earlier, Chulas Fronteras.
0: Chulas Fronteras is really one of these songs where he takes apart the myth of working as an immigrant, working in the fields. And he talks about his experience going back and forth in the border. And he makes fun of that experience and the exchange that he has with the border guard. It's hilarious.
2: This is my picture. Un poco bigotón, but it's my picture. Bueno, sí, pero tú estás tomando. Because I have money. And with the money, dancing the dog. Con dinero baila el perro, criatura. Échate un trago, no te vayas de Dios.
3: Oh. I found something from TJ here.
4: What is this?
3: This is Tijuana No. This is probably the hottest, the most well-known album of this band from TJ, Tijuana No. It's called Transgresores de la Ley, Transgressors of the Law. Oh my God, this is.
1: And what was the track on here that really, like, hit big?
3: I would say probably Golpes Bajos, Low Hits. Oh, wow. How old is this record? This has got to be early 90s, mid-90s, but this is a reissue, so I'd have to look it up to see what year this came out.

0: And here, of course, we have one of the great voices of Tijuana, who used to play, who used to sing with Tijuana No, Julieta Venegas. This is probably one of her most pop-oriented albums that came out, I don't know, 10, 12 years ago. Mm. It's called Sí, Julieta Venegas. She's dressed as a kind of somebody that's either going to get married or a quinceañera or something.
1: Or maybe somebody about to get divorced because she's like pulling on that glove.
0: That too. That, absolutely, that too.
1: What's a good track on this one to play, do you think?
0: I'm a sucker for this tune, Andar Conmigo. It's like beautiful, very melodic. I just love the hook on that song. Hi.

0: I think Tijuana continues to be an important city in terms of its impact, in terms of the freedom, of the liberty that people feel coming to the city and being able to create whatever they want without, you know, anybody telling them, no, don't do this, don't do that, do it this way. No, everybody's free to do whatever they want. TJ, I think, has that history from going back, you know, decades.
1: Beto, it's been such a pleasure to go disc digging with you in Tijuana. Thank you so much.
0: Oh, it's always a pleasure. Thank you so much for inviting me. It's been a lot of fun.

0: 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More to come right here on The World.
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2: 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Good afternoon. Coming up next at 4, All Things Considered begins. Secretary Pete Hegseth spoke to the Senate Appropriations Committee this afternoon. This is the first time in more than 2 months that the Trump administration has given the public and accounting. We'll also get a look at Siouxland Public Media News. Tonight it should be partly cloudy, low 59, mostly cloudy tomorrow with a slight chance for some rain, high 76. 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
3: This is The World. I'm Carolyn Beeler. If I say metal detector, you might think of someone at the beach slowly scanning the sand for coins or the occasional lost ring. It's exactly that image that captivated a young boy who would go on to become one of the world's leading experts. Reporter Stephanie Fried in Tel Aviv introduces us to Israel's metal man, whose services are requested by individuals and governments around the world.
4: That sound fuels adrenaline, accelerates heartbeats, and motivates people to spend hours in desolate locations, braving frigid and sweltering temperatures. On this Friday morning in a field in central Israel, a group of about 24 metal detection hobbyists searches for buried treasures.
5: My best find would probably be a small Ottoman coin from 1703.
4: That's David Kerman, a teenage hobbyist who goes out detecting every weekend.
5: It's actually really fun here with all the people. You just walk, someone finds something, you talk, you discuss, you show each other. It's very fun. It's very relaxing.
4: Fun for hobbyists, but not necessarily for archaeologists who aren't super enthusiastic about the metal detection crowd. Antiquities Authority theft inspector and archaeologist Ilan Haddad explains.
6: Using metal detectors is a very big problem and very big issue that we are facing because it's basically deleting history.
4: Haddad says unsupervised finds lead to the loss of historical context, narrative, and reference forever. But then there's Israel's metal man, Gon Erez. He's one of the world's leading metal detection experts, specializing in unearthing lost and forgotten objects and treasures for governments, militaries, and private individuals. His detecting passion started when he was 10, while he was walking along Daytona Beach with his father. He asked what the people scanning the sand were up to. His father answered, "They're searching for buried treasure." And he was hooked. Gon's office is in prime real estate location in central Tel Aviv, a block from the beach. And when you come in, it's small and full of metal detection gear. He's barefoot, shorts, deep tan, as if he either just came from the beach or he's going to go there after. His colorful Hawaiian shirt and shoeless presentation may send out laid-back vibes, but when it comes to the profession he chose nearly half a decade ago while strolling the beach with his dad, Erez is dedicated and serious about his find.
7: I was absolutely obsessed by finding him, but I mean obsessed. I mean obsessed.
8: Meaning what?
7: Thousands of hours of work.
4: Thousands of hours of research, outreach, and consultations with forensics experts and military attachés in an effort to identify a British World War II lieutenant whose ID bracelet he found.
7: Ken Hamoudi in Italy and all that. So
4: UPS. At his headquarters, deliveries, pickups, and phone calls are relentless. Last year, Erez received official military accolades in Rome and Sicily's Peace Prize.
9: Tonino Bello, Gon Erez.
10: Premia l'assessore Giorgio Di.
4: the catalyst, three Italian dog tags found in central Israel.
7: The Italians were notorious for giving up, for surrendering. So they would go by hundreds and maybe thousands to surrender because they had no interest in dying.
4: The tags belonged to Italian prisoners of war captured by the British during the famous World War II Battle of El Alamein in Egypt. Eris spent months tracking down their families and eventually found them. He handed tags over in person to relatives and to Italy's National Military Museum. He has also been honored for finding World War II British and Polish military remnants, and he's currently working with cartographers, historians, and volunteers to recover the remains of an Australian soldier buried in Israel during World War I. Eris is also frequently called in to help people find precious and sentimental items. 2 hours ago, my partner's ring fell into the sea. We were just married yesterday, this newlywed chuckles. She's laughing now that his wedding ring is back on his finger, but a few hours ago, different story. This is from a video that Eris sent me.
7: You never know what you'll find. It's just full of surprises. Every day is a new surprise.
4: The surprises prompt his parting advice. If a deceased loved one claimed for years to have hidden goodies beneath floorboards, under a sink, or in the walls, don't ignore that.
7: I took the chisel and I stick my hand, gold bar, gold color, 8 gold bars.
8: Worth how much?
7: 1.5 million shekels.
4: That's $500,000. The bars were inside kitchen sink pipes hidden by a family's father. But it didn't end there. The same family told Erez their deceased mom had for years talked about hiding valuables beneath the bedroom floor. In the bedroom, Erez noticed an uneven floor tile. Ironically, he had to convince the family to let him break it open.
7: And I see a little plastic box like the size of a matchbox. There was inside 355 diamonds. You should have seen his brothers and sister. They came faster than the ambulance would come.
4: Paradoxically, the first metal detector mentioned in history had nothing to do with finding coins or gold. It was built in 1881 to help locate a bullet lodged in U.S. President James Garfield's back. The inventor was Alexander Graham Bell. Unfortunately, hospital bed springs confused Bell's detector, and the bullet wasn't recovered. Garfield died of his infected wound, but the prototype was in place. 50 years later, the first commercial metal detector was sold in the U.S. to find bullets and treasures alike. For the world, I'm Stephanie Fried in Tel Aviv.
0: Yeah, all it took was hearing the word metal to cue this up. A new project of metal rockers called Nuclear Messiah. A who's who of global artists who live by the sound of a Marshall amp and reside in the heyday of 70s and 80s metal rock. This track, Look at Yourself, is with Canadian vocalist Sebastian.

0: And if you're wondering, yes, that is the same Sebastian Bach from the 80s group Skid Row. New music here from Metalhead's Nuclear Messiah.
1: 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I'm Carolyn Beeler.
0: And I'm Marco Werman. 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
1: 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Rides are typically 20 to 25 miles and start from the parking lot at the new bridge crossing the Big Sioux River. 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
2: President Trump continues to raise baseless doubts about American elections.
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1: That's tomorrow morning at 9 on Siouxland Public Media. Still ahead on All Things Considered. A federal civil rights lawsuit is challenging the development of a whites-only community in Arkansas.
4: I would think that anybody would look at this and say, this is about an example of blatant, brazen, open discrimination that there can be.
1: The founders of the gated community say they've broken no laws. Details are coming up as All Things Considered continues. We'll also get a look at Siouxland Public Media News. It is 83 and partly cloudy in Sioux City, 78 mostly sunny reported at the Iowa Lakes. It will be partly cloudy overnight, low 59. 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
6: 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I'm Scott Detrow.
7: And I'm Elsa Chang. Arizona is holding primary elections today. It is the only state doing so, and it's home to several congressional races that could help determine the balance of power in the U.S. House. Now, even though the economy is top of mind for many voters in other places, the big story in Arizona's Republican primary has been which candidate received President Trump's endorsement. Wayne Shutsky of member station KJZZ in Phoenix joins us now. Hi, Wayne.
8: Hello.
7: Okay, so of the 18 congressional districts across the country that are considered like true toss-ups, two of them are in Arizona, right? So how is President Trump's endorsement coming into play for Republicans who want to represent those districts?
8: Well, Trump's influence has really defined the race in Congressional District 1. This is a affluent Phoenix area district where Congressman David Schweikert has successfully fended off Democrats for years.
7: Mm-hmm.
8: But he left to run for governor, and now the frontrunner on the Republican side is former NFL kicker Jay Feely, who was propelled to that position by Trump's endorsement. And Trump and Turning Point actually convinced Feely to get out of that race, this race in a nearby safe Republican district, to pave the way for their chosen candidate there. And Feely's facing Joseph Chaplick, who's a former lawmaker, also a very MAGA candidate. So both Chaplick and Feely are really in support of the Trump agenda. So we're not really seeing any policy differences. Instead, we're just seeing kind of a personality attacks type of campaign going on.
7: Oh, great. Fun. Okay, so what about the other competitive House race there in Arizona?
8: Yeah, that's CD6 in southern Arizona near Tucson and a lot of rural areas down there. It's represented by Juan Ciscomani, a Republican with Trump's endorsement. He actually didn't face a primary challenge, but he's already being attacked by Democrats over his ties to Trump and that endorsement, and especially his support of the Big Beautiful Bill because of the effects it has on SNAP food.

0: young students just getting together in a room on a couch and just harmonies that just blew you away. Listen, R&B has come a long way in this contest, and there's so much great discoveries that we've run into this year. I'm really, really happy with the way that R&B showed up and showed out this year.
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1: This is Michael Maxwell with the Sioux City Public Library, and you're listening to Check It Out. Today, I am recommending Muse, Uncovering the Hidden Figures Behind Art History's Masterpieces by art historian Ruth Millington. Chances are that either you or someone you know has owned a poster of Gustav Klimt's painting, The Kiss. With its radiant metallic golds, oranges, and yellows, this masterpiece has captivated audiences for decades now. What you might not know is that the colorful patterns that breathe so much life into this work and other Klimt paintings came directly from his muse, Emily Fluge, the woman depicted in The Kiss. Emily was a brilliant fashion designer and an artist in her own right. Long seen as passive muse, it would be more accurate to view her as a central collaborator. This is just one of the fascinating stories contained in Muse, a book that Ruth Millington has filled to the brim with fascinating characters. You'll recognize contemporary names like Beyoncé and Tilda Swinton for sure, but it's the lesser-known names that truly leap from the page. Everyone knows Salvador Dali, but few know that he would sign some of his works with his wife Gala's name, sharing credit with the woman who inspired him so much that he eventually bought her a castle. Muse is a joy to read, and the profiles are perfectly sized for maximum readability. I highly recommend this book to anyone creative, and to anyone who loves taking a fresh look at history. Check out Muse, Uncovering the Hidden Figures Behind Art History's Masterpieces by Ruth Millington, and other books to spark your creativity at the Sioux City Public Library today.
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3: 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I'm Juana Summers.
4: And I'm Elsa Chang. It's been more than a week since renewed fighting between the U.S. and Iran began. And again, all eyes are on Pakistan to broker a breakthrough once more. High-level diplomatic talks are underway in Islamabad today as key Pakistani mediators try to save a crumbling interim agreement. As NPR's Dia Hadid reports from Islamabad, this is a remarkable turn of fortune for Pakistan's army chief and for his country.
5: A brass band plays for Iran's president. He was visiting in June, a gesture of thanks, after Pakistan mediated a memorandum of understanding that set off negotiations on a peace deal, even amid flaring clashes. Pakistan's Defense Minister Khwaja Asif says his country has a new role, peacemaker.
6: We have attained a very praiseworthy role, which is a clean break from
5: when, in his view, Pakistan was unfairly labeled a
6: country which was identified with terrorism.
5: Arif Anur is a columnist with Pakistani newspaper Dawn. In a cafe, she says, this was unexpected.
7: Pieces of the puzzle kept falling into place in a way that perhaps nobody could have predicted.
5: In fact, when Trump was re-elected, Pakistan's military government worried they'd pay a price for jailing the former Prime Minister, Imran Khan, in 2023. Khan had good relations with Trump in his first administration, and Trump confidant Richard Grenell demanded his release in now-deleted tweets.
8: Everybody was worried, actually.
5: Abdullah Khan heads the Pakistan Institute for Conflict and Security Studies. He says the military-backed government worked to get into Trump's good books, including by extraditing a man accused of involvement in the 2021 Kabul attack that killed more than a dozen service members during America's withdrawal from Afghanistan. Khan says that effort paid off. Trump thanked Pakistan in his first joint session of Congress in March last year.
9: And I want to thank especially the government of Pakistan for helping arrest this monster.
5: A few weeks later, events took another turn.
10: India struck multiple targets across Pakistan in the most extensive strikes in more than 50 years.
5: Pakistan caught Trump's attention as it fought back and claimed to have downed Indian fighter jets.

0: You're listening to All Things Considered from NPR News. New wildfires continue breaking out in multiple states in what has already been a very active summer fire season. The most destructive fire so far has been in Colorado. More than 300 homes have been lost in the largest fire there. It started in June, but people are only now being allowed to return to their properties. KRCC's Brianna Heaney takes us to Beulah, Colorado.
1: At a National Guard checkpoint outside the southern Colorado town, dozens of cars and trucks are lined up. Ned Pittman, Doc, age 70, is in one. He looks a little like a wizard in a big straw hat with a flowing white beard, and has a re-entry permit. It allows him to be escorted back into his neighborhood.
2: Howdy.
3: Are you here for the 8 a.m. escort?
2: Yeah, I am.
3: Okay, sounds great. I'll have you pull down just right down there.
1: This is the first time a lot of the people who live in these forested hills have seen each other since the Aspen Acres fire reached them.
2: Howdy. How y'all doing? Yeah, been waiting here quite a while. It looks like a nuclear bomb up there.
4: How are you doing?
2: I'm doing better.
4: Are you?
2: Better than I was, yeah.
1: The morning the fire got here, Pittman says he didn't think his place was in danger.
2: It was clear as a bell out, no smoke or nothing.
1: He drove to nearby Pueblo for a doctor's appointment. The smoke plume that formed later was his only sign that something was wrong.
2: I never even got a warning. A pre-evac warning or nothing.
1: We drove around a barren burned mountain into Beulah, where about 800 people lived.
2: It'll start getting darker and darker now.
1: Further in, closer to Pittman's house, the color gradient of the landscape quickly turns black. Few houses stand untouched. Through the shadowy valley of destruction, some folks we pass survey their properties, firefighters by their side. Others are doubled over or sitting in the ash with their heads in their arms.
2: You're my property. Oh, God, takes my breath away. Yeah, this used to be, you couldn't see 20 feet. It used to be so thick. That was a green, used to be a green truck. That was a trailer right there.
1: Now, the blackened landscape feels creepy. Scorched trees arch over ground that's a velvety charcoal color. Pittman lived and raised his four children here. It's now a pile of mostly light gray ash and rubble. The only thing intact was a standing bathtub and a cooking range.
2: Devastation so overwhelming.
1: Pittman, like a lot of folks who live in the area told me, doesn't have fire insurance. There are a lot of uncertain days ahead. He's not sure what he's going to do. In the meantime, he's been staying with his brother in Pueblo and is taking things one day at a time. The sprawling Aspen Acres fire is still not fully contained. Local governments have lifted evacuation orders in some areas and issued new ones in others. About 3,000 people are currently out of their homes. Fire managers say it may continue burning until it snows. For NPR News, I'm Brianna Heaney in Beulah, Colorado.

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1: Welcome back to an encore World Cafe. I'm Raina Duras, joined today by Gillian Welch and David Rawlings as they perform and talk about songs from their album Woodland.
2: Earlier, kind of briefly, we touched on COVID when we were talking about hashtag. And in a minute, I do want to talk about the tornado that happened in 2020, because I know that also was a big part of yeah. this record and your lives in the last few years. But there was another thing that I noticed on this album, the song Lawman, which you're going to perform next for us, which feels, sadly, kind of like a timeless American story, but also feels like it could be taking place now. Like it could be the 1920s, it could be the 2020s. Could you tell us about writing Lawman?
3: That particular idea had sort of been cooking for a while. We knew it was going to be from the point of view of the woman who knew her man was going to get it from the lawman. You know, there's this inevitability. It hasn't, and it's such a weird temporal setting because...
4: And it felt societal, and it felt like it connected to a lot of, you know, just that... We all know people in our lives who you look at them and you kind of know what path they're heading down.
2: Right.
4: And just thinking of that doesn't mean that someone doesn't, you know, there's things that you know that you can't stop.
2: This is Lawman. It's Gillian Welch and David Rawlings on World Cafe.

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1: 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That's next time on Jazz Night in America. I'm Christian McBride.
3: 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Good evening. Should be mostly clear tonight, low 59. Partly cloudy tomorrow with a slight chance for some rain and a high of 77. It's 7 o'clock. 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
4: Billy Strings is back soon with his first new full-length album in 2 years. And coming up this hour, you'll get to hear the lead single from it. Here's a taste.

and from Wild Pink. All those tunes and more on the way. I'm Rena Duris. This is World Cafe. Easing you into this hour, one of the greatest voices of all time, in my opinion. It's from K.D. Lang, Outside Myself.